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1: This is Bird Note. I'm senior producer Mark Bramhill. 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As senior producer, I have the pleasure of working on every episode of Bird Note. And while it's a two-minute show, it takes a lot more than 2 minutes to create. We record with a narrator.
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1: 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I take those elements, the theme song, and weave them into a sound-rich episode.
2: The highly efficient breathing anatomy that powers the exertion of flight.
1: Bird Note is not just one thing. 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
5: Tchaikovsky often spent his winters away from the brutal cold of Russia. February of 1880 found him in one of his favorite destinations, Italy. While he enjoyed the relative warmth in the Eternal City, he was not getting a lot of sleep. Probably had something to do with all the wild parties, parades, singing, drinking, dancing, and general merrymaking taking place right under his window in the street.

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0: The tiny town of Round Top, Texas, population 90-ish, hosts a yearly summer festival and institute. The festival is the public-facing part that you and I get to see and hear, and the institute is what's happening behind the scenes every day for 6 weeks. Daily rehearsals, master classes, concert prep. The young musicians who participate have access to a 200-acre campus with parks and gardens and a nature reserve, an extensive collection of rare books and manuscripts, and like many summer festivals, the opportunity to work, learn, and play side by side with professionals. It is a pretty impressive undertaking. Near the end of the six-week institute is a Best of Chamber Music Showcase, 5 young artist ensembles featured in concert. Let's hear a performance from that showcase, a wind quintet, that's flute, oboe, clarinet, bassoon, and French horn, playing the Afro-Cuban Concerto by Valerie Coleman.

The Afro-Cuban Concerto for Wind Quintet, music by American composer Valerie Coleman. We heard it played by a group of students at the Round Top Festival Institute in Round Top, Texas. Leah Suk played flute, Nadia Parra was the oboist, Adam Kohlers played clarinet, Adrian Wittmer, bassoon, and Eva Gomez played French horn. Composer Valerie Coleman says that concerto is often mistaken for a neoclassic work, but wants to make clear that its essence is 100% African and Cuban. There's a fundamental structure to all African-derived music, and those structural elements have been used to compose in every genre, including classical. Valerie Coleman's Afro-Cuban Concerto.

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1: Republicans face some liabilities this midterm election year. High cost of living, an unpopular war, an unpopular president. But they do have one big advantage, money. And Democrats have taken notice.
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0: from APM, American Public Media. This is Performance Today. I'm Valerie Kaler. As a kid, pianist Sean Tirada Young was impressed when he visited his dad's office at the hospital.
1: You pass by dozens of research labs filled with beakers, test tubes, microscopes. That view was a world that I wanted to spend even more time in.
0: Young was inspired by the explosion of new discoveries in neuroscience, like how the brain and spinal cord control movement.
1: And that seemed to fit perfectly with the type of athletic involvement that is required of us as pianists.
0: Sean Tirada Young, our young artist in residence on neuroscience and music, later this hour.
2: Live from NPR News in Washington, I'm Ryland Barton. UN-commissioned human rights experts say they found reasonable grounds to believe the U.S. committed war crimes in two strikes in Iran. The strikes reportedly killed at least 178

0: Wow. Sean Tirada Young, playing the first and last of a dozen etudes by Chopin, published as his Opus 10. Sean, that was remarkable. Thank you so much. Now, I casually dropped the word neuroscience at the beginning of our conversation. Your undergrad degree from Vanderbilt was a dual major, both piano and neuroscience. How did that become such a driving interest for you?
1: My father works as a biostatistician at St. Jude Children's in Memphis, and he took me to work quite a bit. On the walk to work, you pass by dozens of research labs filled with beakers, test tubes, microscopes. That view was a world that I wanted to spend even more time in. And right around the time I was entering my undergrad, the science field that seemed to be growing the most was neuroscience. There were new discoveries almost by the week about the increased involvement of the way that our brain and spinal cord are the genesis of all movement. And that seemed to fit perfectly with the type of athletic involvement that is required of us as pianists. I thought, why not try to explore that from the science side while I'm at it at Vanderbilt?
0: I want to dig a little bit deeper into an interest of yours that marries these two aspects of your life. What can you tell me about your Music in the ICU program?
1: This is a program that I'm very proud to have been able to participate in during my undergrad days at Vanderbilt University. I've always been a big fan of presenting concerts in hospital lobbies and waiting rooms. However, this pilot program really brings live classical music inches away from patients and their families in these ICU bedrooms. Our main goal is to alleviate the sort of isolated experience that patients experience in these hospitals. They're often just surrounded by constant alarms and nurses running all over the place. Maybe mixing a bit of classical music and music that they ask for helps to reframe their experience in the ICU in a more positive light.
0: Did you get requests for country songs?
1: We do get a lot of requests for country songs. Sometimes when we're in the pediatric ICU floors, we need to be prepared to be playing a lot of Taylor Swift and K-pop. We had to be prepared with country styles, bluegrass, music that I'm actually very fond of now.
0: Much more to ask, but let's take a pause for some music. What can you tell me about this sketch?
1: It truly is a sketch. Takemitsu is trying to figure out how to visualize what a merge of Japanese and Western classical music traditions could look like. So what you will hear is Takemitsu's realization of this fusion of two genres.
0: Our PT Young Artist in Residence, Sean Tirada Young, playing music by Toru Takemitsu, Rain Tree Sketch 2.

0: PT Young Artist Sean Terada Young playing Rain Tree Sketch 2 by Japanese composer Toru Takemitsu, written in memory of Olivier Messiaen. What's your thought process when you're putting a new recital program together? Does neuroscience influence your choices? How do you find what you're going to play next?
1: My first filter is I play what I feel will become comfortable. That has a very close tie to neuroscience, in my opinion. Some composers have a real knack for writing passage work that feels very comfortable under the hands and fingers. That comfort must stimulate something in my brain because it gets me more excited to be at the piano and discover these works. On top of that, then I do want some sort of thematic connection or relationship among the selections that I put on one program. They could be style related, they could be lineage related, they could be all stemming from a particular culture or region. Regardless, I want audience members to feel that a concert was a true experience in the same way that a chef may come up with a 5-course meal. I am certainly not a chef in the kitchen, but some semblance of that deliberation behind a concert program is something I do want to replicate.
0: Sean, the first line in your bio reads, Sean Terada Young is a half-Japanese, half-Chinese pianist born and raised in Memphis, Tennessee. Flag planted. It struck me as I'm a son of the South, and I'm also close to my Asian roots. How do you bring those influences to bear in your life and music?
1: Something in common between the people that I have met in my family from China, the neighborhoods that I grew up in Japan, and the friends that I had in Memphis, something that they all have in common is an openness and an attitude of welcoming. That openness translates very easily to music. I am always down to listen to anything, to play anything at least once, to really invest time into something that maybe at first glance I'm hesitant to be committed to. It's always paid dividends for me. Being open and welcoming has given me so many beautiful friendships, mentorships, and great music to play at the piano as well. Maybe my background helps me to be a well-connected messenger of that tradition. And above all, I'm just very happy to have grown up with this cornucopia of backgrounds.
0: I would love to hear you play some more music. We're going to hear Triana from the Iberia Suite, written in the early years of the 20th century by Isaac Albéniz. What are you trying to draw out when you play this piece?
1: Song and dance. Really, many mentors have told me that those two elements are everywhere in every composition. Albéniz is not afraid to bring those to the absolute forefront in this piece.
0: Pianist Sean Terada Young in the Mod Moon Weyerhaeuser studio. He's playing Triana from Iberia by Isaac Albéniz.

0: Fantastic. There is a lot going on in that piece. We heard Triana from the Iberia Suite by Isaac Albéniz, our PT Young Artist in Residence, Sean Tirada Young, in the Mod Moon Weyerhaeuser Music Studio. Sean, as a cellist, I bring my instrument with me when I perform. That is not really an option for pianists. What is it like to have to acquaint yourself with an entirely different instrument each time you perform?
1: What I find so fun is then every piano begins to feel like a toy that you haven't opened just yet. There's maybe a try me button that you can hit to create new sounds that were never possible at a home piano. At the same time, again, it's always that toggling exercise. Maybe this piano lets me leverage more of a healthy, wholesome bass. Maybe other pianos allow me to sparkle a little bit more in the brilliant tops. Again, it's knowing that you have a core set of ingredients that you want for a dish, but maybe a particular store has a little bit of a different take on an ingredient that you usually have in your home grocery store. That doesn't mean that you can't create that same delicious dish. Maybe what makes it delicious changes from time to time. Some musicians could find it daunting, but I think pianists, we've come to be very comfortable in that type of experimenting that occurs on stage.
0: Constant recalibration.
1: Yes.
0: Sean, we're going to take a little break right now and head to a concert highlight, but we'll be back later this hour with more music and conversation with our PT Young Artist in Residence, pianist Sean Tirada Young. This is APM's Performance Today.
2: 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I'm Michael Barone. 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
0: American composer Julia Perry grew up in Akron, Ohio in the 1930s. She found her passion in composition when she was a teenager. In her 20s, she spent 5 years studying composition and conducting in Paris and Rome. She signed her passport, Julia Perry, composer. She wrote more than 100 pieces of music, but only 21 of those have been published and are available for orchestras to play. But I've got an update on what's being done to change that after we hear some music. Julia Perry wrote this in 1946 when she was 22 years old. Her Prelude for Strings, conductor James Blatchley leading the Experiential Orchestra in concert in New York City.

The Prelude for Strings by Julia Perry. James Blatchley led the Experiential Orchestra in concert in New York City. Julia Perry wrote that in 1946 when she was 22 years old. She wrote over 100 works in her brief life, but so far only 21 have been published. Julia Perry died without a will, and no heir to the estate could be found, so there was no one to grant permission for her works to be distributed and played. That's about to change. In December of 2024, a nonprofit called Videmus, led by Dr. Louise Toppin, acquired the rights for all of Perry's music. Videmus will publish all her works in partnership with Boosey and Hawkes over the next few years. This means orchestras and ensembles will finally be able to perform and record her works. I am very much looking forward to hearing more of Julia Perry and sharing it here on PT. In a moment, back in the studio with our young artist in residence, Sean Tirada Young. This is Performance Today from APM.

0: Welcome back. I'm Valerie Kaler in APM's Mod Moon Warehouser studio with PT Young Artist in Residence, Sean Tirada Yang. Welcome back, Sean.
1: Glad to be here.
0: You got some more music for us, a pair of pieces, actually. Sean, what can you tell us about what we're going to hear?
1: Well, you will hear as a pair first the opening piece of Robert Schumann's Forest Scenes, aptly titled Entrance. The second of the pair is Minako Tokuyama's Musica Nara. I felt that this pair works incredibly well because in this case, we will be exploring an entrance through Schumann's perspective into this array of Japanese historical landmarks and artifacts that are depicted through music in the tastes of Minako Tokuyama.
0: Here is PT Young Artist in Residence, pianist Sean Tirada Yang, playing Entrance to the Forest from Schumann's Forest Scenes.

0: Wow. That was Musica Nara by Minako Tokuyama. Before that, Entrance to the Forest from Forest Scenes by Robert Schumann. Both pieces played by P.T. Young artist in residence Sean Terada Yang. Absolutely sublime and fierce. We've talked about your 8-year run in post-secondary education, undergrad, master's, now your DMA, but you likely have other delights in your life. If we don't find you in the practice room, where do we find you?
1: Now that it's getting warmer, maybe you may find me on the tennis courts. I am a big fan of tennis. I actually played a bit for my team in middle school. Somewhere else that you may find me is the library. I'm actually a big fan of looking at articles and magazines from decades ago just to see what pop culture and fashion tastes may have looked like before my time. What I find charming about the library is everything seems to slow down. It's not only a quiet space, but you also know that you're immersed around other readers and people who just want to maybe take a break from their frenetic lives. Knowing that, I find the library to be a nice escape. Even if I'm not reading, or oftentimes I don't even have a book in my hands, really. Just sitting there and knowing that I'm surrounded by people who maybe their daily lives I come across in the traffic lights or in the grocery store at the cashier. In the library, we're all the same. We just all want to slow down and maybe find some passage or book that we can hold on to for the short time that we're there.
0: Lovely. The next piece of music you have for us could possibly fall into the category of somewhat hidden gems by famous composers. A lot of folks know about the Hungarian Rhapsodies by Franz Liszt, but number 4, not necessarily the first one that springs to mind. Tell us why you chose this Hungarian Rhapsody.
1: This one, it's showing all sides of the bravado character that Liszt inserts in a lot of his compositions. At the same time, there's those beautiful, rich melodies that we know him for as well. And you get all of that in a Liszt-ian compact 5-6 minutes. On top of that, I just think there's so much charm, so much mischievous character in this composition.
0: P.T. Young artist Sean Terada Yang in the Mod Moon Weyerhaeuser Music Studio playing the Hungarian Rhapsody, number 4 by Franz Liszt.

0: That was incredible. So capricious, from that bombastic kind of timpani in your left hand to those cascading runs in the upper half. Just so great. The fourth of what would ultimately be a total of 19. Hungarian Rhapsody number 4 by Franz Liszt. That was played by our PT Young artist in residence, Sean Terada Young. We are so excited that you're here and excited to see what's next for you. 5 years from now, you're living your dream life, your dream career. What does it look like?
1: I love teaching and I love performing. Some combination of the two. Maybe getting to teach

0: Our producer for the Young Artist Series is Megan Oglesby. Technical director Cameron Wiley recorded this session in Mod Moon Weyerhaeuser Studio, and he mixed it too. And a special thanks to two great friends of the show, Chip and Vicki Emery, whose support for Performance Today's Young Artists in Residence program continues to be such a gift to us all. Thank you. If you'd like to hear Sean Tarata Young again or enjoy performances from past Young Artists in Residence, check out the PT page. Our shows are archived online for 30 days after broadcast as streaming audio on demand. 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
1: Republicans face some liabilities this midterm election year. High cost of living, an unpopular war, an unpopular president. But they do have one big advantage, money. And Democrats have taken notice.
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0: Live from the 2026 BBC Proms, I should say a rebroadcast. Did you hear that guy right at the end say, wow, right before everyone started clapping? I love stuff like that. Nothing like live music. John Wilson leading the Sinfonia of London, Variations on a Theme of Frank Bridge by Benjamin Britten. Mel Bonice shares her thoughts on autumn, coming up next.
1: I'm Steve Seal. 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

0: The Republicans face some liabilities this midterm election year. High cost of living, an unpopular war, an unpopular president. But they do have one big advantage. Money. And Democrats have taken notice.
1: Money can't change the weather, but it can be an umbrella for them going into this election.
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0: Maurice Ravel being as difficult as possible, and Angela Hewitt handling it just fine. Gaspard de la Nuit. Coming up, Amy Beach.
1: What would you do if you got a call that changed your life?
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0: The witty and theatrical bassoon concerto by Nino Rota, the CBC Vancouver Orchestra performing with fellow Canadian bassoonist Christopher Millard. Now the bassoon will make a teeny tiny appearance within a dreamy little landscape in just a moment. I'm Melanie Renata. You're listening to Music Through the Night.
1: Republicans face some liabilities this midterm election year. High cost of living, an unpopular war, an unpopular president. But they do have one big advantage, money. And Democrats have taken notice.
2: Money can't change the weather, but it can be an umbrella for them going into this election.
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5: 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The paws are like snowshoes that help them walk over the snow.
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0: A dream sequence sort of sound pulls you into the opening of this work, and then things get interesting. It's Imágenes by Candelario Huízar, performed by the Philharmonic Orchestra of the Americas.

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0: Born and raised in the Big Easy, trained in Cuba, Puerto Rico, and Europe, no wonder that symphony by Louis Moreau Gottschalk has such a world of flavor. His first symphony, known as Night in the Tropics, the Utah Symphony performing, Marisa Bravanel at the podium. I'm Melanie Renata. Thank you for being with me tonight. You're going to dip your toes into a melancholic mood in just a minute. You're listening to Music Through the Night.
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2: 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The paws are like snowshoes that help them walk over the snow.
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0: Happiness, joy, love, nostalgia, and grief, and confusion. You'll find all of that here in Tchaikovsky's Melancholy Serenade in B-flat minor.

0: hornists William Purvis and Lauren Hunt with an incredible collection of talented friends there for an octet for winds in E-flat major, composed by Beethoven before he stepped more solidly into his greatness. Flickers of his fire burning bright there. 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
1: 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Also, we play back an interview with jazz singer Cassandra Wilson. 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
0: You know that feeling?

0: In spite of the fact that stylistically it was ahead of its time, or I guess maybe because of it, that was Mozart's most popular concerto throughout the entire 19th century, his 26th in D major, known as Coronation, the English Chamber Orchestra performing there with pianist Mitsuko Uchida, Geoffrey Tate conducting.
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5: Good morning. A judge ruled President Trump and the Kennedy Center board cannot demolish the building without telling the court about it. As a legal fight plays out, the building is closed for now. It's Morning Edition from NPR News. Trump and some Republican candidates keep repeating false claims about the 2020 election being stolen from them. I'm Ian Martinez.
6: And I'm Michelle Martin. That could be a turnoff in 2026 in the swing states Republicans need to win to keep control of Congress. Also, a Florida Republican has a message for Trump. Hispanic voters who helped him win now feel betrayed. And kids content creator Ms. Rachel has already dominated YouTube. Now she and her husband are out with their first album. It is Friday, September 18th on

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4: 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What's that doing to the global economy? On the next International Friday News Roundup, the latest from the Mideast, plus Trump approves $2.8 billion in arms sales to Israel, and the EU and Canada get cozier. 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
7: 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I'm Michelle Martin.
0: I'm Martinez.
8: And I'm Leila Fadel. If you have a young child in your life, you've likely heard this voice. Yes, that's Rachel Accurso, better known as Miss Rachel.
9: Can you say mama, mama? Can you say mama's name?
8: Miss Rachel and her husband Aaron Accurso, better known as Mr. Aaron, launched their YouTube channel Songs for Littles in 2019 after struggling to find good resources for their speech-delayed son. Since then, they've racked up over 17.2 billion views and grown into a multi-million dollar early childhood education and entertainment business. Along the way, they've given families catchy earworms, including I'm So Happy.
10: I'm so happy. Jump. I'm so happy. Jump, clap. I'm so happy today. Jump, clap, spin. Stomp, stomp.
8: Which is the title track on their debut album, I'm So Happy, out next week. And they're here to talk about it. Do you want me to call you Miss Rachel and Mr. Aaron, or you want me to call you Rachel and Aaron? I'll be Rachel.
11: Yeah, no, Rachel and Aaron, yeah.
8: So I think I wanted to start with the why now of the album.
11: It took us a long time to make the album because it's a snapshot of the show from the very beginning to songs that we wrote more recently. And I love our YouTube versions, but I kept imagining what else it could be.
8: And I mean, it's amazing because it's not just very simple nursery rhymes. I mean, there's banjos and fiddles, cello. I think there's a harp.
11: Yeah, and a couple. Mm-hmm.
8: You know, creating these complicated, beautiful tunes for a children's album. Talk me through that.
11: Yeah, well, with my background on Broadway, I love live music and I love musicians. And so it was just really fun for me to imagine what the songs could be and to go into the studio and play with other musicians.
12: And we think kids deserve rich, thought out music, and we love putting real instruments in. And maybe a kid at home is like, wow, the cello, maybe I could do that.
8: I mean, a lot of these works, or some of these works, are originals.
11: Yes, most of them are original.
8: Talk me through the story behind Caterpillar. Some people

0: enforcement officers could be at polling sites. The newest lawsuit seeking to block such an action was filed in federal court in Washington, D.C. It argues the Trump administration's immigration enforcement efforts in communities of color, coupled with its comments about federal officers at the polls, have created a climate that makes eligible voters of color fearful. And the lawsuit argues the Voting Rights Act bars voter intimidation. An earlier lawsuit cites a Civil War era law that bars federal armed officers or troops from polling places. Jude Jaffe Block, NPR News.
1: Russia is in the midst of 3 days of national elections. Russians are choosing a new parliament. NPR's Charles Maines reports it's the first such vote since Russia's full-scale invasion of Ukraine more than 4.5 years ago.
2: Despite hundreds of thousands of casualties and limited territorial gains, the wisdom of Russia's full-scale invasion of Ukraine is not on the ballot. Russia's Supreme Court barred the lone anti-war party still registered in Russia from the vote last month, and other critics of the invasion are in jail, exile, or worse. Among the 10 parties still competing for seats, all fundamentally endorse the war, with the Kremlin-backed United Russia Party widely expected to take the majority of seats. Ahead of the vote, President Vladimir Putin said he expected the results would show a country still united behind the war effort. That despite polls that show a majority of Russians now want a negotiated settlement. Charles Maines, NPR News.
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3: It's 5:04 Central, 6:04 Eastern for WKU Public Radio. I'm Michael Collins. More than $10 billion is on the way to some eastern Kentucky communities and a state park. Governor Andy Beshear says FEMA has approved reimbursements to the Kentucky Division of Emergency Management and Fort Boonesboro, as well as Breathitt, Carroll, and Owsley counties.
4: These dollars were obligated to Kentucky through disaster declarations following the eastern Kentucky floods in 2022 and flooding in February and April of 2025.
3: Most of the money is coming from FEMA's Public Assistance Program, which provides grants to governments and private nonprofits for debris removal and infrastructure repairs. The University of Kentucky opened a new meat science facility in its Versailles Research Farm this week. Lily Burris from member station WEKU learned more about what it means for agriculture in the Commonwealth.
5: UK and state officials opened the new Meats and Foods Industry Advancement Center at the C. Orne Little Research Farm in Versailles Wednesday, originally budgeted at $90 million. Lieutenant Governor Jacqueline Coleman said the facility is a game changer for Kentucky's agriculture industry.
6: I think it's a representation of the evolution of Kentucky agriculture and our willingness to support and help it grow in every different way that we need to make sure that we can support our farmers and make sure that our rural communities stay strong.
5: The new facility will allow students to see how livestock is butchered and processed, along with space for continuing research and some extension operations. In addition to education and research facilities, the university will open Wildcat Market to offer student-produced animal products to the public. I'm Lily Burris in Versailles.
3: A police department in western Kentucky has announced the resignations of both its police chief and deputy chief. According to the city of Hopkinsville, Police Chief Jason Newby and Deputy Police Chief Eric Pacheco will leave the department October 11th. Newby has served as Hopkinsville's police chief since 2023, following a career with Kentucky State Police and the Christian County Sheriff's Office. Newby took to social media to discredit speculation that he was being forced out or fired, but instead said he received an opportunity to further his career. Hopkinsville voters will elect a new mayor in November, who will select Newby's successor, subject to a vote by the city council. In the meantime, an interim police chief will be appointed by the current mayor. Looking at our forecast, we've got sunny skies throughout today, highs in the mid-90s, lows tonight in the mid-70s. Heat advisories are in effect across much of the region. Tomorrow, we've got sunny skies with highs in the low 90s. 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
1: It's 5:19 Central, 6:19 Eastern. On this Friday morning, you're listening to Morning Edition here on WKU Public Radio. I'm your host, Michael Collins. Thanks for joining us. Coming up, Kentucky Wesleyan College is celebrating a major enrollment bump as it welcomes its largest freshman class in years. That's in around 12 minutes during our local newscast following NPR's national headlines. And it's the second to last day of our fall membership drive, and there's still time to support quality, in-depth journalism across Kentucky. And as we do every Friday for our drives, today is Pet Pledge Friday. We'll have some of our newsroom pets in the building today, and we'll be talking about how nonprofit organizations like ours keep communities healthy, safe, and informed. 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

0: Live from NPR News in Washington, I'm Dave Mattingly. Iran's state broadcaster says hundreds of thousands of Iranians turned out for today's government-organized rally to protest the U.S. nearly 7 months into the war. The demonstration comes amid an ongoing U.S. naval blockade of Iranian ports and high fuel prices worldwide. In the U.S., AAA says the price of diesel hit another all-time high overnight at $6.45 a gallon. President Trump is scheduled to attend a dinner tonight for donors to his super PAC, MAGA Inc. NPR's Tamara Keith says Trump-aligned groups have dropped more than $150 million to help Republicans in tough races this fall.
1: According to an NPR analysis of advertising reservations tracked by Ad Impact, Trump's aligned groups and other Republican political action committees are set to significantly outspend Democrats in every competitive Senate race, except for Georgia. Republican strategist Scott Jennings says this is the cavalry coming to help in a tough political environment.
2: Now the Republicans have enough money to make an actual argument, to draw a real contrast, to have a real debate. And in some of these districts, in some of these states, it's going to make a difference.
1: But as one Democratic operative put it, big money like this can buy an umbrella, but it can't change the weather. Tamara Keith, NPR News.
0: This is NPR News.
3: And for WKU Public Radio, I'm Michael Collins. Kentucky Wesleyan College is celebrating new enrollment successes as it welcomes one of its largest freshman classes in two decades. That comes amid growth within independent colleges across the Commonwealth. Our Hope Heffley has more.
4: Kentucky Wesleyan says 817 students are enrolled this fall, an 8% increase from last year. The freshman class has grown 23% to 268 students. The college says 106 students are enrolled in online and graduate programs, while residential housing is near capacity. Statewide, the Kentucky Council on Postsecondary Education reports undergraduate enrollment at independent colleges increased nearly 6% from fall 2024 to 2025, reaching a record of more than 36,200 students. Kentucky Wesleyan's incoming class grew more quickly than the 9% increase in first-time undergraduate enrollment reported across the state's independent colleges. The college also plans to change its academic model next fall, moving to 4-credit-hour courses and piloting a block schedule for some students. The new system will allow participating students to take one course at a time, with the college saying it's intended to provide more focus and hands-on learning. For WKU Public Radio, I'm Hope Heffley.
3: More than 75 Shelbyville residents are organizing a tenant union over concerns about conditions at properties owned by a Lexington-based management company. The Kentucky Lantern reports residents at 7 properties owned by Winterwood Incorporated have organized to address unresolved maintenance problems and other concerns. Tenants say they've dealt with burst pipes, sewage backups, pest infestations, and threats of eviction. Josh Poe, a founder and former organizing director with the Kentucky Tenant Union, says some residents have also reported mold and mice. Winterwood CEO Mike Hines says the company couldn't respond to specific allegations because it hasn't been given details about which properties were involved. Hines says the company does not retaliate against residents and works to address maintenance issues based on their nature and severity. The Shelbyville group is becoming a chapter of the Kentucky Tenant Union, which has been organizing renters in communities across the state. Tenants say they ultimately want a written agreement with Winterwood addressing their concerns. A little more local and national news headlines here in about 30 minutes. 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I'm your host, Michael Collins.
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6: It's Morning Edition from NPR News. I'm Michelle Martin in Washington, D.C.
7: And Amy Martinez in Los Angeles, California. Poland's Prime Minister Donald Tusk says that Russia is planning, quote, accidental strikes on countries supporting Ukraine.
6: His warning on Thursday follows a series of incidents along NATO's eastern flank that member countries have blamed on Russia.
7: For more, we're joined now by Esme Nicholson in Berlin. Esme, Tusk issued this warning in front of lawmakers, Polish lawmakers, in parliament. What does accidental strikes mean?
8: Good question. His warning was loud and clear. And essentially, Tusk was saying that Russia is planning to send drones or missiles into NATO territory and then claim that these incidents are accidental. He went on to say that these potential strikes intend to paralyze NATO or at least weaken the alliance's willingness to respond collectively, to demonstrate that Article 5 exists only in theory. Article 5, of course, meaning an attack on one is an attack on all. Tusk said that he received intelligence from NATO, Ukraine, and US agencies, but he didn't specify which one he was citing. It's important, I think, to stress here that Tusk said, quote, there is nothing to suggest an invasion, but he warned that Poland is about to face a real test as one of Ukraine's staunchest allies. And he added that the coming months are likely to be the most critical for Ukraine as Russia attempts to further destroy its economy and infrastructure.
7: When Tusk also warned of political shifts within Europe that are undermining NATO's commitment to Ukraine, what was he talking about? Who was he referring to?
8: Well, yes, he appeared, first of all, to be talking about Russia-friendly political parties currently gaining ground here in Europe, such as the far-right Alternative for Germany or Marine Le Pen's National Rally in France. He warned that these parties are, quote, looking for an excuse not to defend Poland and the Baltic states, where suspected Russian incursions are really becoming an everyday occurrence. And he added that these Russia-friendly parties talk about peace, but are essentially calling for the total capitulation of Ukraine. Tusk also questioned whether NATO members in the West were giving much thought at all to the eastern flank, pointing out that Poland is more likely to need help under Article 5 than, say, Portugal or Ireland. But just after Tusk spoke yesterday, President Trump announced progress in establishing a permanent U.S. Army base in Poland, where troops are currently hosted on a rotational basis.
7: Tell us more about the incidents that European governments are already saying were Russia's fault.
8: Well, yeah, these are what are considered hybrid attacks, which include sabotage, disinformation, and cyber attacks. Now, these don't reach the bar of an act of war, but this week alone, the Polish military says it retrieved a Russian drone carrying a warhead just off its coast. A Russian drone hit a passenger train in Ukraine just a mile from the Polish border, and NATO jets shot down a drone in Lithuania. So European countries are starting to speak up more plainly about what they perceive to be a coordinated Russian campaign. Germany, for instance, recently blamed Russian operatives for an attempted drone strike on an airport which serves as a major NATO hub. Russia's foreign ministry denies the accusations, calling them contrived and far-fetched. But Tusk's warning yesterday was as much for NATO as it was for Moscow. He ended his speech by appealing for unity and unity within Poland and within Parliament as well for a resolute response to any attack. And he underscored Poland's own commitment to Article 5.
7: That's Esme Nicholson in Berlin. Thank you very much.
8: Thank you, A.
6: Republican groups and candidates are set to outspend Democrats in all but one of the most competitive Senate races this fall. That's according to the tracking firm Ad Impact. NPR senior political correspondent Tamara Keith has been tracking the spending.
1: For months, Ken Paxton was outspent on the air in Texas, first in a bruising primary, then as the Democratic nominee, James Tallarico, spent millions to introduce himself to voters.
9: This is my papa.
10: And Jamie is my grandson.
9: As a Baptist preacher in South Texas, he taught me to follow the two great commandments, love God
10: and love your neighbor.
1: That all changed this month.
11: Tallarico, higher taxes. Paxton, lower taxes. A clear choice. MAGA Inc. is responsible for the content of this advertising.
12: Radical liberal James Tallarico. For they, them, not you. Texas PAC is responsible for the content of this advertising.
1: Those ads are from President Trump's Super PAC, MAGA Inc., and Texas PAC, which is aligned with Senate Republicans. And that is but a small sampling of the tens of millions of dollars in ad reservations booked by Republicans to swamp Tallarico on air and boost the scandal-plagued Paxton. Last week at the Republican convention in Dallas, Paxton made no secret of the fact that he needed backup.
13: He is the most radical Democrat in Texas history, but he's also the most well-funded. And that's why today I need your prayers, your votes, and your support.
1: As of the last campaign finance report, Tallarico had 12 times as much cash on hand as Paxton. But that advantage is easily overwhelmed by super PACs and dark money groups that can raise unlimited funds and, since Labor Day, have swooped in to boost Republicans all over the country.
2: Look across the battleground Senate states. Look at the House districts. The cavalry has come.
1: Scott Jennings is a longtime Republican strategist. He says Republican candidates have been waiting for this money bomb, and now it's here. What does it buy? TV ads, streaming ads, digital ads, and a chance to bloody up Democratic candidates trying to win in red states like Alaska, Texas, Iowa, North Carolina, and Ohio.
2: Some of these ads are going to be ugly, and it's going to be a pretty negative campaign. But that's the nature of a midterm when you've got an environment like the one that the Republicans are facing. And honestly, I think the resources are going to allow them to win some of these races.
1: The president's party almost always suffers losses in the midterms. And this president is historically unpopular. But that hasn't slowed Trump's ability to raise cash.
14: I think I have close to $1 billion in the super PAC. And I'm allocating probably $400 or $500 million, so I'll be spending.
1: Democratic operative Jesse Ferguson says this was predictable.
15: Democrats are the party out of power, and Donald Trump is more transactional than any president in history. There's no scenario where they weren't going to have a massive financial advantage.
1: According to Ad Impact, between now and Election Day, Republicans nationwide are set to outspend Democrats on advertising by more than $260 million. This is based on ad reservations, which can and will change. That total could easily go up. Ferguson says money can buy a lot, but it can't sell a product people don't want.
15: Money can't change the weather, but it can be an umbrella for them. Going into this election, it can help insulate them, but it can't change the fundamentals of what voters are feeling.
1: Those fundamentals are why Republicans are spending millions of dollars to defend seats in places Trump easily won just 2 years ago. Tamara Keith, NPR News.
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3: 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You're listening to Morning Edition here on WKU Public Radio. I'm your host, Michael Collins. Thanks for joining us. Coming up, Western Kentucky University's ROTC program will host an annual memorial for a Hardin County native killed in Afghanistan. We'll have the details during our top of the hour local newscast following NPR's national headlines. Then after that, a judge tells President Trump that he can't tear down the Kennedy Center, at least not without a 30 days notice. We'll talk about that later during our next hour after local and national news here on WKU Public Radio. Looking at our forecast, we've got sunny skies throughout today, highs in the mid-90s, lows tonight in the mid-70s. Heat advisories are in effect across much of the region. Tomorrow, we've got sunny skies with highs in the low 90s. Right now, it's 74 degrees in Owensboro, 72 in Bowling Green and Elizabethtown, and 71 in Somerset. Stay with us.
16: Attacks between the Houthis and Saudi Arabia intensify, and a key shipping route is compromised. What's that doing to the global economy? On the next International Friday News Roundup, the latest from the Mideast, plus Trump approves $2.8 billion in arms sales to Israel, and the EU and Canada get cozier. The Roundup, next time on 1A.
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3: You're tuned to the public radio services of Western Kentucky University on this Friday morning. It's the second to last day of our fall membership drive. 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Throughout the week, we've had people in the studio talking about various things. 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It is Pet Pledge Friday. 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In the studio to talk to me about our wonderful pets is our news director, Kevin Willis.
19: It's great to be here, Michael. It's always fun to join you during the membership campaigns, and especially on, like you said, Pet Pledge Friday. I myself have two wonderful pets, a Derby and Julep, a pair of dogs that I got from our local animal shelter in Glasgow, Brawa, the Barron River Animal Welfare Association. Michael, you know, when the reason why Pet Pledge Friday is so awesome is, one, we get to talk, yes, about our pets, and we also get to highlight the important role that animal shelters play in our community, whether it's Bowling Green or Glasgow, like the one I just mentioned, Elizabethtown, Somerset, Owensboro, and so many communities in between. Animal shelters are a great example of a local nonprofit that does a wonderful service for the community, but relies on generous support and asks people to donate to them. 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
3: My wonderful cat, Pope Francis, who is listening right now. Hello, Francis. He comes from the Warren County Humane Society, and they did fantastic work getting him healthy. He came in as a stray kitten with an injury on his paw, and they treated him. They got me set up with the adoption, and it was at a discounted rate, too, because it was part of one of their drives to get adoptions. And just like what they are trying to accomplish, that service to the community, that affordability, that increased access to people who might not be able to go and get more expensive premium services. They're offering that service to anyone in the community that needs that. And much like that mission here at WKU Public Radio, we're trying to offer the same in terms of information, in terms of investigation, in terms of building community around a shared identity that we all have here in Kentucky.
19: It takes everybody pulling together as part of a community. It's not just one person that makes the local animal shelter happen. It's not just one person that makes the local legal aid society or food pantry work. It's a number of people who come together through their time, through their sweat equity, and through their financial contributions to make those entities, to make those important vital services happen. The same is true for WKU Public Radio. 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
20: past the remote control, mice? This is Sandra Tsinglo with the lowdown on science. Electromagnetic fields, or EMFs, are invisible energy fields created by flowing electricity. From TV remotes to MRI machines, EMFs have many uses. But can EMFs turn on a gene? Junhyuk Kim and team at Tungguk University in Korea found a way. They exposed mice to EMF for 2 days to find genes sensitive to remote activation. And they found a DNA sequence that responds to EMFs. In mice with depression, they added this sequence to a gene that controls serotonin production. Exposing them to EMFs increased serotonin and reduced depressive behavior. So tune in, drop out, and turn on.
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0: due to the Trump administration's deferred resignation program. In early 2025, nearly all federal workers were given the option to quit their jobs in exchange for pay and benefits through at least September. The GAO estimates some 144,000 federal workers accepted the offer. The Trump administration estimated the workforce reductions would save the government $20 billion a year, far more than they spent on the buyout program. Critics of the administration say the mass exodus of talent has hobbled many agencies, making them less efficient than before. Andrea Hsu, NPR News.
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2: It's 6:04 Central, 7:04 Eastern for WKU Public Radio. I'm Michael Collins. The Western Kentucky University ROTC program is hosting an annual memorial event that honors a Hardin County native who died while serving in Afghanistan. Our Larkin Ivory has more.
3: The 16th annual Eric D. Yates Memorial Run Walk is tomorrow. First Lieutenant Yates was a 2008 WKU graduate from Hardin County. Yates served in an infantry regiment with the 101st Airborne Division at Fort Campbell. He died in Afghanistan on September 17, 2010. The memorial run will honor Yates' legacy and fund a scholarship in his name, which supports WKU ROTC cadets. The run walk will be held at Cheney's Dairy Barn on Nashville Road. Participants can take part in the 5-kilometer run or 2-mile walk. Registration opens at 8 a.m., with the race beginning at 9 a.m. For WKU Public Radio, I'm Larkin Ivory.
2: The University of Kentucky has opened its new Meats and Foods Industry Advancement Center in Versailles. The new campus includes meat science research facilities and classrooms, as well as market for the products made there and throughout the state. Kentucky Livestock Coalition President and LaRue County farmer Caleb Raglan says the facility is exciting for the future of agriculture.
4: We have to find ways to innovate. We have to find better processes. We have to find ways to be more efficient. We have to find ways to connect better with our consumers and to deliver something that truly brings value to the consumer.
2: According to data from the U.S. Department of Agriculture, Kentucky sold more than $8 billion in products in 2022. Elizabethtown City Hall is getting a new home. Local officials plan to purchase a 54,000-square-foot building on Ring Road and turn it into a new City Hall campus, which will be more than double the size of the current facility on West Dixie Avenue. Mayor Jeff Gregory told WLKY-TV the city has outgrown its current space. The new building will provide more shared conference and training areas and house several city departments, including finance, engineering, utilities, and planning and development. The Elizabethtown Hardin County Industrial Foundation is also expected to move into the building. Gregory hopes the new City Hall will open by early 2028. A police department in Western Kentucky has announced the resignations of both its police chief and deputy chief. According to the city of Hopkinsville, Police Chief Jason Newby and Deputy Police Chief Eric Pacheco will leave the department October 11th. Newby has served as Hopkinsville's police chief since 2023, following a career with Kentucky State Police and the Christian County Sheriff's Office. Newby took to social media to discredit speculation that he was being forced out or fired, but instead said he received an opportunity to further his career. You're listening to Morning Edition here on listener-supported WKU Public Radio. I'm your host, Michael Collins.
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6: 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I'm Michelle Martin in Washington, D.C.
7: And I'm A. Martinez in Los Angeles, California. The Kennedy Center saga is entering an uncertain chapter. The main building is closed and fenced off to the public. A judge has barred President Trump from tearing it down, at least not without 30 days' notice.
6: The president's been hinting at tearing it down after he was blocked from putting his name on the building, which is not only a renowned arts venue, but also designated by Congress as a memorial to the slain president. The center's Trump-aligned board voted to close it, citing safety concerns after heavy rain caused some plaster to fall from the ceiling. In a few minutes, we'll speak with the co-founder of a legal group challenging the Trump administration in court, but we're going to begin with the latest developments.
7: We're joined now by NPR culture correspondent Anastasia Siulka. So let's start with where things stand in the court case.
8: There has been

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2: Affordability seems to be top of mind for many Americans right now.
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2: I'm Juana Summers. How some Nebraskans are thinking about affordability leading up to the midterms in a state with a key congressional race. 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
4: Today from 3 to 6 Central, 4 to 7 Eastern. A mayoral candidate in Glasgow has been arrested for domestic abuse. That's up next during our local newscast following NPR's national headlines here on WKU Public Radio.

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3: Affordability seems to be top of mind for many Americans right now.
4: The prices on everything have gone up, but wages basically haven't. 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
3: I'm Juana Summers. How some Nebraskans are thinking about affordability leading up to the midterms in a state with a key congressional race. 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
6: 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I'm your host, Michael Collins. 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Friday during pledge drives are everyone's favorite day here. It is Pet Pledge Friday. We all come in and talk about our wonderful pets, where we've got them from, and how much better they make our lives. And hopefully we entertain some of the pets listening at home. Joining me in the studio to talk about our wonderful pets is our reporter, Lisa Autry.
7: Hey, Michael. Glad to be with you this morning. It's funny you mentioned that because we've actually had comments from listeners in the past who say, when I leave for work or school in the mornings, I'll leave my radio on your station for my pets. It's a calm, soothing place on the dial, and pets enjoy that background.
6: Pope Francis will be listening right now. My wonderful cat at home will be listening right now.
7: So he never misses his daddy. You're always
6: there.
7: I have way too many cats, as you know, but I'm still in single digits.
6: Never. So, doesn't sound like too many to me.
7: It's not too bad. Fun fact, my latest cat came from underneath the porch of Kevin Willis's house in Glasgow. He brought me my latest cat last fall, just a tiny kitten about 6 weeks old, and he knew who the resident sucker is on staff, and so he's like, well, I know who to take this kitten to. So, you know, I'm still in single digits. I'm not the crazy cat lady just yet. But we all love our pets here at the station, and some of them have visited before, and it's always a fun time. And, you know, we talk about our partnerships that we've had in the past with the Bowling Green Humane Society and BRAWA in Barron County. And, you know, those are all great nonprofits, and they do incredible work. But, you know, just like them, we do pretty incredible work, too. 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
6: Yeah. You can go to wkyufm.org/donate. $5, $10, $15, any amount helps. You can also set up a recurring sustaining membership. Those are especially helpful as they're something that we can rely on going forward rather than just a one-time payment. Going back to Pet Pledge Friday, you know, Lisa, I got my cat, Pope Francis, from the Warren County Humane Society, and I remember being so blown away by how accessible it was for someone that was just getting out of college, didn't have a well-paying job. I was still working through that time in my life, and they set me up for success with my wonderful, amazing cat, and I don't think that would have been possible if they weren't a nonprofit, if they were trying to focus on that profit.
7: Absolutely. Like I said, there are so many nonprofits out there that are worthy of your support, but we ask you right now to take just a minute and consider how much time you spend with us here on WKU Public Radio. 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
8: Why did Governor DeWitt Clinton build a giant ditch across New York State? To get to the other side. You're on the Soundbeat.
9: I don't have to call when I want myself. 15 years on the Erie Canal.
8: From the time the first shovel went into the ground in 1817, critics blasted the Erie Canal project, dubbing it Clinton's Ditch. But it would go down in history as an engineering marvel. This is Low Bridge, Everybody Down, sung by Edward Meeker in a wax cylinder recording from 1906.
9: Low bridge, everybody down. Low bridge, I got the finest mule in town.
8: The canal forever changed shipping in the Northeast, cutting transportation costs a whopping 90%. It also helped open a steady trade route with the Midwest, turning a seed of a downstate port town into the Big Apple. Mules like Old Sal were the early stars of the canal system, but steam-powered barges rendered them obsolete by the end of the 19th century. Sign up for our podcast at iTunes and soundbeat.org. Soundbeat is produced at the Belfer Audio Archive at Syracuse University. I'm Brett Barry.
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11: 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I'm Michelle Martin.
12: And I'm A. Martinez. The Railroad Commission of Texas doesn't usually get a lot of attention, but it is being talked about this week after a Republican candidate for the board criticized the fact that students of color were among the crowd cheering at a football game. From member station Houston Public Media, here's Natalie Weber.
13: After the University of Texas defeated Ohio State's football team, UT's athletics department posted a video that included students of Asian or South Asian descent celebrating in the Texas crowd. Republican Beau French, who's running for the Railroad Commission of Texas, which oversees the state's oil and gas industry, took a screenshot and wrote, quote, "Like body cams exposed criminals, social media is exposing how many Americans have been displaced by foreigners." He called it, quote, "far worse than any of us could imagine." His campaign did not respond to a request for an interview. But on The Mark Davis Show, a conservative radio show on 660 AM in Dallas, he defended his remarks.
14: DEI was discriminating against deserving people so that, you know, these liberal bureaucrat administrators could select their preferred groups of people. Well, that is what is racism.
13: French's Democratic opponent John Rosenthal said in an interview that French was practicing the politics of hate.
15: For someone to take this moment of pride and joy and unity for Texans of all types and look at an image and see only his personal division and hate because of the color of the skin of some of those students is, you know, we run out of adjectives.
13: Some Republicans condemned it too, including Texas House Speaker Dustin Burroughs and U.S. Senator John Cornyn, who called it racism. University of Houston political scientist Brandon Rodinghouse has researched the impacts of political scandals.
16: there's a fear for Republicans that this issue is going to splash back up on them and create additional liabilities.
13: Republican Governor Greg Abbott, who is up for re-election, took a less direct approach. He called French's remarks, quote, not my message. But he also called for tough immigration enforcement. Rodinghouse says the debate reflects national conversations in the Republican Party.
16: Texas is the big wild card for the national level elections. This is a controversy that has resonance with the way that the Republican Party is governing and has been governing.
13: Political scientist Michael Adams at Texas Southern University in Houston says French may have brought attention to an obscure post.
17: If he had kept his mouth shut, right? You know, nobody would have known what the Railroad Commission is and said, hey, this is not important. So they may not have voted, or they may have just voted Republican.
13: The Railroad Commission regulates the state's oil and gas industry, setting rates and safety standards for a state that produced around 40% of America's crude oil last year. For NPR News, I'm Nedley Weber in Houston.
11: The changing nature of modern warfare is making it harder to get medical supplies to the front lines and safely evacuate casualties. Those are challenges that apply to wounded military dogs, too. Jay Price reports from Fort Bragg, North Carolina.
18: This is your normal, happy resting position for a dog that's sitting like...
19: The furry patient was unconscious, had an obvious leg wound, and was struggling for air.
20: And, yeah, you're in.
19: In went a breathing tube, past a set of teeth that were pretty fearsome, even though they were fake.
20: So then once he's in, you'll basically take and close the mouth down. You'd be able to give oxygen.
19: The patient, a sophisticated 60-pound mannequin dog named Diesel, could simulate a pulse and breathing and could even growl and whimper.
20: Take this out, and we don't have a tip here to hold it in place, but now you'd be good, right?
19: The most unusual thing about this training exercise was who was getting the training from the veterinarians, a group of Army medics whose normal job is keeping humans alive on the front lines. The lessons included basics like how to muzzle a dog, stop bleeding, dose drugs, treat a collapsed lung, and reading dogs' body language about their condition. Captain Karen Hood, a veterinary corps officer with the Fort Bragg-based 44th Medical Brigade, was helping with the training. She says veterinarians do deploy for combat, but typically are kept well back from the front lines.
21: Having a medic at the point of injury can make a really big impact, even if it's just stopping a dog from bleeding out. That could be enough to save its life.
19: That's become especially important on modern battlefields, where enemies can have swarms of drones overhead around the clock, making it all but impossible to quickly evacuate the wounded, human or canine. And the Army is not only cross-training medics, it's also working to improve its practices for canine casualty care.
22: We have several groups in the Department of War who've collected and digitized the medical records from our working dogs in combat and beyond. And we're currently collating this data in conjunction with the Joint Trauma System, who has already done all of this for our human warfighter trauma records.
19: Lieutenant Colonel Emily Corbin is in the U.S. Army Veterinary Corps. She leads two departments at the Army Institute of Surgical Research.
22: We can mine that data to determine the knowledge gaps where we need more research.
19: An early study using the data has underlined that wounded dogs often pose the same medical challenges as wounded soldiers. Blood loss, for example, is a top cause of trauma-related mortality for both.
22: So the same things that we're researching for the human side, we're also researching on the canine side. For example, strategies for shelf-stable blood products that could be carried to the remote warfront and remain shelf-stable without needing cold supply chain, like whole blood.
19: The Defense Department has about 1,600 military working dogs. Their jobs include finding bombs, sniffing out drugs, tracking people, and providing non-lethal force. And the efforts to improve their trauma care are part of a progression toward regarding them more like teammates. Until the year 2000, when a law opened them up for adoption, military dogs were treated as equipment and typically euthanized when their service ended. Thousands were left behind or killed when the Vietnam War ended. Attitudes are different now.
22: They are treated similarly to our service members. They're considered service members. They're amazing animals. Their athleticism, their work drive, their ability to be a force multiplier is just so humbling.
19: Military dogs can also represent a sizable government investment of more than $75,000 each, so there's real-world incentive to keeping them healthy. But even that dollar figure may pale in comparison to the incalculable emotional tug they have on many soldiers. For NPR News, I'm Jay Price at Fort Bragg, North Carolina.
11: This is Morning Edition from NPR News. I'm Michelle Martin.
12: And I'm A. Martinez.
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6: The University of Kentucky opened a new technical campus focused on the meats industry. 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
11: Good morning. This week, President Trump heard a word he does not like or hear very often, no, from the Supreme Court on mail-in ballots to the Federal Reserve on interest rates. What do his diehard supporters think about this? It's Morning Edition from NPR News. Poland's prime minister is warning about a Russian plan to send drones or missiles into NATO countries and then claim it was an accident. I'm Michelle Martin.
12: And I'm A. Martinez. He says the goal is to test NATO's commitment to collective defense. Also, Republicans are set to outspend Democrats almost everywhere this fall. They're pouring millions into districts they won easily 2 years ago. And what kinds of AI regulation is Congress thinking about? It's Friday, September 18th. On this day in 1851, the New York Times published its first edition. News is next.
1: Live from NPR News in Washington, I'm Corva Coleman. NPR has acquired an internal Department of Homeland Security email that raises questions about the Trump administration's plans for the November midterm elections. The email is heavily redacted, but it contains a list of election jurisdictions that offer ballot materials in different languages. NPR's Miles Parks has more.
2: The email shows an exchange among DHS personnel, including the department's point person on rooting out voter fraud. Attached to the email is a list of counties and states that offer election materials and ballots in non-English languages. It was shared alongside a Justice Department checklist outlining requirements for prosecution of voting crimes. Nothing in the document alludes to enforcement activity at the locations mentioned, and it's against federal law for armed federal agents to be at the polls. But its release comes at a time when Democrats are worried about the Trump administration's plans. Two different coalitions of civil rights groups have filed suit to stop DHS from deploying agents to the polls, something that DHS Secretary Mark Wayne Mullen didn't rule out earlier this month. Miles Parks, NPR News, Washington.
1: A federal judge is blocking any repair or demolition work on the Kennedy Center for the Performing Arts in Washington. Earlier this year, the same judge forced the center's board of directors to pull down President Trump's name from the building. Trump has insisted he should be on it since he wants to do repair work. Some Republicans are frustrated with the president's focus on the building. North Carolina Republican Senator Tom Tillis.
23: This is not what people who grew up like I did want to focus on. We want solutions, and I've got a lot of candidates who want to get that message through, and these are distractions that only benefit the Democrats.
1: Tillis is retiring, and his North Carolina Senate seat is hotly contested. The Federal Communications Commission has approved a petition involving the proposed merger of Paramount Skydance and Warner Brothers Discovery. It allows for foreign investors to make up nearly half the $111 billion bid. NPR's Mandalit Dabarco has more.
24: Because Paramount owns CBS broadcast stations, the FCC had to review the transaction. Then

0: Public Radio. I'm Michael Collins. More than $10 billion is on the way to some eastern Kentucky communities and a state park. Governor Andy Beshear says FEMA has approved reimbursements to the Kentucky Division of Emergency Management and Fort Boonesboro, as well as Breathitt, Carroll, and Owsley counties.
1: These dollars were obligated to Kentucky through disaster declarations following the eastern Kentucky floods in 2022 and flooding in February and April of 2025.
0: Most of the money is coming from FEMA's Public Assistance Program, which provides grants to governments and private nonprofits for debris removal and infrastructure repairs. The University of Kentucky opened a new meat science facility at its Versailles Research Farm this week. Lily Burris from member station WEKU learned more about what it means for agriculture in the Commonwealth.
2: UK and state officials opened the new Meats and Foods Industry Advancement Center at the C. Orrin Little Research Farm in Versailles Wednesday, originally budgeted at $90 million. Lieutenant Governor Jacqueline Coleman said the facility is a game changer for Kentucky's agriculture industry.
3: I think it's a representation of the evolution of Kentucky agriculture and our willingness to support and help it grow in every different way that we need to make sure that we can support our farmers and make sure that our rural communities stay strong.
2: The new facility will allow students to see how livestock is butchered and processed, along with space for continuing research and some extension operations. In addition to education and research facilities, the university will open Wildcat Market to offer student-produced animal products to the public. I'm Lily Burris in Versailles.
0: The ROTC program at Western Kentucky University is honoring the legacy of a graduate who was killed in action more than a decade and a half ago. The 16th annual Eric D. Yates Memorial Run Walk is being held tomorrow to honor Yates, who died in Afghanistan on September 17, 2010. First Lieutenant Yates was a 2028 WKU graduate from Hardin County. Yates served in an infantry regiment with the 101st Airborne Division at Fort Campbell. The memorial run will honor Yates' legacy and fund a scholarship in his name, which supports WKU ROTC cadets. The run walk will be held at Cheney's Dairy Barn on Nashville Road. Participants can take part in the 5-kilometer run or 2-mile walk. Registration opens at 8 a.m., with the race beginning at 9 a.m. Looking at our forecast, we've got sunny skies throughout today, highs in the mid-90s, lows tonight in the mid-70s. Heat advisories are in effect across much of the region. Tomorrow, we've got sunny skies with highs in the low 90s. 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
5: It's Morning Edition from NPR News. I'm A. Martinez in Los Angeles, California.
6: And I'm Michelle Martin in Washington, D.C. Good morning. President Trump is experiencing something this week that's been rare in his second term, pushback. The Supreme Court stopped his attempt to restrict mail-in voting. The Federal Reserve raised interest rates at a time when Trump has been aggressively pushing the Fed to get rates lower. A federal judge blocked the Kennedy Center from putting his name back on the building. And those aren't the only roadblocks to his agenda starting to appear.
5: NPR White House correspondent Danielle Kurtzleben joins us. Danielle, let's run through that list.
7: Sure. So let's start with the Supreme Court, which ruled against a Trump executive order that told the Postal Service to only send mail ballots to certain verified voters in this year's midterms. Trump thinks limiting mail-in voting helps Republicans, which, by the way, isn't at all clear. But also that type of restriction is tied to the 2020 election because Trump still baselessly maintains that he won that, of course. That's not true. Now, as far as interest rates, the Fed said this week that it was raising the federal fund rates a notch to just under 4%. Trump, though, wants interest rates lowered, like Michelle mentioned. Here he was at a rally this week.
8: The only problem we have is that interest rates are artificially high. Interest rates in the United States should be 1% or less because we are the best credit in the world by far with all that money pouring in.
7: Now, lower interest rates encourage growth, but then they can also push inflation even higher. And right now, the Fed wants to lessen inflation. And that's inflation, by the way, caused in part by Trump's war in Iran.

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1: It's 7:19 Central, 8:19 Eastern on this Friday morning. You're listening to Morning Edition here on WKU Public Radio. I'm your host, Michael Collins. Thanks for joining us. Coming up, Kentucky Wesleyan College is celebrating a major enrollment bump as it welcomes its largest freshman class in years. We'll have that in around 12 minutes during our local newscast following NPR's national headlines. 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

0: Live from NPR News in Washington, I'm Dave Mattingly. A federal judge is ordering officials at the Kennedy Center in Washington, D.C. to provide 30 days' notice before making any physical changes to the building. That includes demolishing it, as President Trump has threatened to do. Norm Eisen is a former White House ethics lawyer and a former U.S. ambassador. He co-founded Democracy Defenders Action, one of the legal groups fighting the Trump administration in court.
1: The plan was always to repair in stages. If you have to adjust public access to a portion of the building while you do construction in that portion, that's fine. There's no need to close this entire building. There's certainly no need to demolish it.
0: It was speaking to NPR's Morning Edition. The venue is now temporarily closed. A Republican congresswoman from Florida is airing campaign ads critical of President Trump's immigration policies. Maria Elvira Salazar says the president's crackdown on illegal immigration has gone too far.
2: The same Hispanics who helped you get to the White House in 2024 feel betrayed today. I'm not talking about giving them amnesty. I'm talking about giving them a dignified life.
0: The Department of Homeland Security responded, saying U.S. Customs and Border Protection is enforcing laws passed by Congress, as the president promised. This is NPR News.
3: And for WKU Public Radio, I'm Michael Collins. Kentucky Wesleyan College is celebrating new enrollment successes as it welcomes one of its largest freshman classes in two decades. That comes amid growth within independent colleges across the Commonwealth. Our Hope Heffley has more.
4: Kentucky Wesleyan says 817 students are enrolled this fall, an 8% increase from last year. The freshman class has grown 23% to 268 students. The college says 106 students are enrolled in online and graduate programs, while residential housing is near capacity. Statewide, the Kentucky Council on Postsecondary Education reports undergraduate enrollment at independent colleges increased nearly 6% from fall 2024 to 2025, reaching a record of more than 36,200 students. Kentucky Wesleyan's incoming class grew more quickly than the 9% increase in first-time undergraduate enrollment reported across the state's independent colleges. The college also plans to change its academic model next fall, moving to 4-credit-hour courses and piloting a block schedule for some students. The new system will allow participating students to take one course at a time, with the college saying it's intended to provide more focus and hands-on learning. For WKU Public Radio, I'm Hope Heffley.
3: More than 75 Shelbyville residents are organizing a tenant union over concerns about conditions at properties owned by a Lexington-based management company. The Kentucky Lantern reports residents at 7 properties owned by Winterwood Incorporated have organized to address unresolved maintenance problems and other concerns. Tenants say they've dealt with burst pipes, sewage backups, pest infestations, and threats of eviction. Josh Poe, a founder and former organizing director with the Kentucky Tenant Union, says some residents have also reported mold and mice. Winterwood CEO Mike Hines says the company couldn't respond to specific allegations because it hasn't been given details about which properties were involved. Hines says the company does not retaliate against residents and works to address maintenance issues based on their nature and severity. The Shelbyville group is becoming a chapter of the Kentucky Tenant Union, which has been organizing renters and communities across the state. Tenants say they ultimately want a written agreement with Winterwood addressing their concerns. 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I'm your host, Michael Collins.
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6: It's Morning Edition from NPR News. I'm Michelle Martin in Washington, D.C.
7: And I'm A. Martinez in Los Angeles, California. Poland's Prime Minister Donald Tusk says that Russia is planning, quote, accidental strikes on countries supporting Ukraine.
6: His warning on Thursday follows a series of incidents along NATO's eastern flank that member countries have blamed on Russia.
7: For more, we're joined now by Esme Nicholson in Berlin. Esme, Tusk issued this warning in front of lawmakers, Polish lawmakers, in parliament. What does accidental strikes mean?
8: Good question. His warning was loud and clear. And essentially, Tusk was saying that Russia is planning to send drones or missiles into NATO territory and then claim that these incidents are accidental. He went on to say that these potential strikes intend to paralyze NATO or at least weaken the alliance's willingness to respond collectively, to demonstrate that Article 5 exists only in theory. Article 5, of course, meaning an attack on one is an attack on all. Tusk said that he'd received intelligence from NATO, Ukraine, and US agencies, but he didn't specify which one he was citing. It's important, I think, to stress here that Tusk said, quote, there is nothing to suggest an invasion, but he warned that Poland is about to face a real test as one of Ukraine's staunchest allies. And he added that the coming months are likely to be the most critical for Ukraine as Russia attempts to further destroy its economy and infrastructure.
7: When Tusk also warned of political shifts within Europe that are undermining NATO's commitment to Ukraine, what was he talking about? Who was he referring to?
8: Well, yes, he appeared, first of all, to be talking about Russia-friendly political parties currently gaining ground here in Europe, such as the far-right Alternative for Germany or Marine Le Pen's National Rally in France. He warned that these parties are, quote, looking for an excuse not to defend Poland and the Baltic states, where suspected Russian incursions are really becoming an everyday occurrence. And he added that these Russia-friendly parties talk about peace, but are essentially calling for the total capitulation of Ukraine. Tusk also questioned whether NATO members in the West were giving much thought at all to the eastern flank, pointing out that Poland is more likely to need help under Article 5 than, say, Portugal or Ireland. But just after Tusk spoke yesterday, President Trump announced progress in establishing a permanent U.S. Army base in Poland, where troops are currently hosted on a rotational basis.
7: Tell us more about the incidents that European governments are already saying were Russia's fault.
8: Well, yeah, these are what are considered hybrid attacks, which include sabotage, disinformation, and cyber attacks. Now, these don't reach the bar of an act of war, but this week alone, the Polish military says it retrieved a Russian drone carrying a warhead just off its coast. A Russian drone hit a passenger train in Ukraine just a mile from the Polish border, and NATO jets shot down a drone in Lithuania. So European countries are starting to speak up more plainly about what they perceive to be a coordinated Russian campaign. Germany, for instance, recently blamed Russian operatives for an attempted drone strike on an airport which serves as a major NATO hub. Russia's foreign ministry denies the accusations, calling them contrived and far-fetched. But Tusk's warning yesterday was as much for NATO as it was for Moscow. He ended his speech by appealing for unity and unity within Poland and within Parliament as well for a resolute response to any attack. And he underscored Poland's own commitment to Article 5.
7: That's Esme Nicholson in Berlin. Thank you very much.
8: Thank you, A.
6: Republican groups and candidates are set to outspend Democrats in all but one of the most competitive Senate races this fall. That's according to the tracking firm Ad Impact. NPR senior political correspondent Tamara Keith has been tracking the spending.
9: For months, Ken Paxton was outspent on the air in Texas, first in a bruising primary, then as the Democratic nominee James Tallarico spent millions to introduce himself to voters.
10: This is my papa.
11: And Jamie is my grandson.
10: As a Baptist preacher in South Texas, he taught me to follow the two great commandments, love God
11: and love your neighbor.
9: That all changed this month.
12: Tallarico, higher taxes. Paxton, lower taxes. A clear choice. MAGA Inc. is responsible for the content of this advertising.
13: Radical liberal James Tallarico. For they, them, not you. Texas PAC is responsible for the content of this advertising.
9: Those ads are from President Trump's Super PAC, MAGA Inc., and Texas PAC, which is aligned with Senate Republicans. And that is but a small sampling of the tens of millions of dollars in ad reservations booked by Republicans to swamp Tallarico on air and boost the scandal-plagued Paxton. Last week at the Republican convention in Dallas, Paxton made no secret of the fact that he needed backup.
14: He is the most radical Democrat in Texas history, but he's also the most well-funded. And that's why today I need your prayers, your votes, and your support.
9: As of the last campaign finance report, Tallarico had 12 times as much cash on hand as Paxton. But that advantage is easily overwhelmed by super PACs and dark money groups that can raise unlimited funds and, since Labor Day, have swooped in to boost Republicans all over the country.
15: Look across the battleground Senate states. Look at the House districts. The cavalry has come.
9: Scott Jennings is a longtime Republican strategist. He says Republican candidates have been waiting for this money bomb, and now it's here. What does it buy? TV ads, streaming ads, digital ads, and a chance to bloody up Democratic candidates trying to win in red states like Alaska, Texas, Iowa, North Carolina, and Ohio.
15: Some of these ads are going to be ugly, and it's going to be a pretty negative campaign. But that's the nature of a midterm when you've got an environment like the one that the Republicans are facing. And honestly, I think the resources are going to allow them to win some of these races.
9: The president's party almost always suffers losses in the midterms. And this president is historically unpopular. But that hasn't slowed Trump's ability to raise cash.
16: I think I have like close to $1 billion in the super PAC. And I'm allocating probably $400 or $500 million. So I'll be spending.
9: Democratic operative Jesse Ferguson says this was predictable.
17: Democrats are the party out of power. And Donald Trump is more transactional than any president in history. There's no scenario where they weren't going to have a massive financial advantage.
9: According to Ad Impact, between now and Election Day, Republicans nationwide are set to outspend Democrats on advertising by more than $260 million. This is based on ad reservations, which can and will change. That total could easily go up. Ferguson says money can buy a lot, but it can't sell a product people don't want.
17: Money can't change the weather, but it can be an umbrella for them going into this election. It can help insulate them, but it can't change the fundamentals of what voters are feeling.
9: Those fundamentals are why Republicans are spending millions of dollars to defend seats in places Trump easily won just 2 years ago. Tamara Keith, NPR News.
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3: It's 7:42 Central, 8:42 Eastern on this Friday morning. You're listening to Morning Edition here on WKU Public Radio. I'm your host, Michael Collins. Thanks for joining us. Coming up, the University of Kentucky opened a new technical campus focused on the meats industry. We'll have the details during our top of the hour local newscast following NPR's national headlines. Then after that, President Trump's nominee to lead U.S. Immigration and Customs Enforcement was former Oklahoma State Trooper Lance Schroyer. 3 months after tapping him for the job, his name is being withdrawn. We'll have that during our next hour after local and national news here on WKU Public Radio. Looking at our forecast, we've got sunny skies throughout today, highs in the mid-90s, lows tonight in the mid-70s. Heat advisories are in effect across much of the region. Tomorrow, we've got sunny skies with highs in the mid-90s. Right now, it's 76 degrees in Owensboro, 75 in Bowling Green and Elizabethtown, and 74 in Somerset. Stay with us.
18: Attacks between the Houthis and Saudi Arabia intensify, and a key shipping route is compromised. What's that doing to the global economy? On the next International Friday News Roundup, the latest from the Mideast, plus Trump approves $2.8 billion in arms sales to Israel, and the EU and Canada get cozier. The Roundup, next time on 1A.
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3: 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It's the second to last day of our fall membership drive. 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Throughout the week, we've had people in the studio talking about various things. 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It is Pet Pledge Friday. It's our favorite day of any pledge drive. In the studio to talk to me about our wonderful pets is our news director, Kevin Willis.
1: It's great to be here, Michael. It's always fun to join you during the membership campaigns, and especially on, like you said, Pet Pledge Friday. I myself have two wonderful pets, a Derby and Julep, a pair of dogs that I got from our local animal shelter in Glasgow, Brawa, the Barron River Animal Welfare Association. Michael, you know, when the reason why Pet Pledge Friday is so awesome is, one, we get to talk, yes, about our pets, and we also get to highlight the important role that animal shelters play in our community, whether it's Bowling Green or Glasgow, like the one I just mentioned, Elizabethtown, Somerset, Owensboro, and so many communities in between. Animal shelters are a great example of a local nonprofit that does a wonderful service for the community, but relies on generous support and asks people to donate to them. 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
3: My wonderful cat, Pope Francis, who is listening right now. Hello, Francis. He comes from the Warren County Humane Society, and they did fantastic work getting him healthy. He came in as a stray kitten with an injury on his paw, and they treated him. They got me set up with the adoption, and it was at a discounted rate, too, because it was part of one of their drives to get adoptions. And just like what they are trying to accomplish, that service to the community, that affordability, that increased access to people who might not be able to go and get more expensive premium services. They're offering that service to anyone in the community that needs that. And much like that mission here at WKU Public Radio, we're trying to offer the same in terms of information, in terms of investigation, in terms of building community around a shared identity that we all have here in Kentucky.
1: It takes everybody pulling together as part of a community. It's not just one person that makes the local animal shelter happen. It's not just one person that makes the local legal aid society or food pantry work. It's a number of people who come together through their time, through their sweat equity, and through their financial contributions to make those entities, to make those important vital services happen. The same is true for WKU Public Radio. 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
2: pass the remote control, mice? This is Sandra Tsinglo with the lowdown on science. Electromagnetic fields, or EMFs, are invisible energy fields created by flowing electricity. From TV remotes to MRI machines, EMFs have many uses. But can EMFs turn on a gene? Junhyuk Kim and team at Tungguk University in Korea found a way. They exposed mice to EMF for 2 days to find genes sensitive to remote activation. And they found a DNA sequence that responds to EMFs. In mice with depression, they added this sequence to a gene that controls serotonin production. Exposing them to EMFs increased serotonin and reduced depressive behavior. So tune in, drop out, and turn on.
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0: ROTC program is hosting an annual memorial event that honors a Hardin County native who died while serving in Afghanistan. Our Larkin Ivory has more.
1: The 16th annual Eric D. Yates Memorial Run Walk is tomorrow. First Lieutenant Yates was a 2008 WKU graduate from Hardin County. Yates served in an infantry regiment with the 101st Airborne Division at Fort Campbell. He died in Afghanistan on September 17, 2010. The Memorial Run will honor Yates' legacy and fund a scholarship in his name, which supports WKU ROTC cadets. The Run Walk will be held at Cheney's Dairy Barn on Nashville Road. Participants can take part in the 5-kilometer run or 2-mile walk. Registration opens at 8 a.m., with the race beginning at 9 a.m. For WKU Public Radio, I'm Larkin Ivory.
0: A police department in Western Kentucky has announced the resignations of both its police chief and deputy chief. According to the city of Hopkinsville, Police Chief Jason Newby and Deputy Police Chief Eric Pacheco will leave the department October 11th. Newby has served as Hopkinsville's police chief since 2023, following a career with Kentucky State Police and the Christian County Sheriff's Office. Newby took to social media to discredit speculation that he was being forced out or fired, but instead said he received an opportunity to further his career. Hopkinsville voters will elect a new mayor in November who will select Newby's successor, subject to a vote by the city council. In the meantime, an interim police chief will be appointed by the current mayor. Elizabethtown City Hall is getting a new home. Local officials plan to purchase a 54,000-square-foot building on Ring Road and turn it into a new City Hall campus, which will be more than double the size of the current facility on West Dixie Avenue. Mayor Jeff Gregory told WLKY-TV the city has outgrown its current space. The new building will provide more shared conference and training areas and house several city departments, including finance, engineering, utilities, and planning and development. You're listening to Morning Edition here on WKU Public Radio. We'll have more local, national, and international news headlines here in about 30 minutes at the bottom of the hour. This is Morning Edition on WKU Public Radio. I'm Michael Collins.
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3: It's Morning Edition from NPR News. I'm Michelle Martin in Washington, D.C.
4: And I'm A. Martinez in Los Angeles, California. The Kennedy Center saga is entering an uncertain chapter. The main building is closed and fenced off to the public. A judge has barred President Trump from tearing it down, at least not without 30 days' notice.
3: The president's been hinting at tearing it down after he was blocked from putting his name on the building, which is not only a renowned arts venue, but also designated by Congress as a memorial to the slain president. The center's Trump-aligned board voted to close it, citing safety concerns after heavy rain caused some plaster to fall from the ceiling. In a few minutes, we'll speak with the co-founder of a legal group challenging the Trump administration in court, but we're going to begin with the latest developments.
4: We're joined now by NPR culture correspondent Anastasia Siulkas. So let's start with where things stand in the court case.
5: There has been so much. By my count, there were 9 separate court filings and rulings between Wednesday and yesterday afternoon. Many of those included multiple documents. But here's the biggest headline. The federal judge told Trump and the board that they cannot demolish the Kennedy Center or build anything new without providing 30 days' notice. And I should note, A, that the judge didn't say anything about needing congressional approval for any of that.
4: Okay, so the judge says can't demolish unless you've got 30 days' notice. But how worried are people that that might actually still happen?
5: Well, Trump has been threatening to demolish it if his name is not on it. And Wednesday night, a news photographer took a picture of Trump on Air Force One. And in the photo, we see the president looking at a large placard that refers to the center being demolished. Now, earlier that day, Trump commented about the Kennedy Center. He said it has lost hundreds of millions of dollars, but has provided no evidence of that. And here's Trump talking to reporters on the tarmac.
6: So for the Trump administration, for me to get involved and to take that on long term, and to carry it or to raise money to carry it, I think that the Trump administration should certainly have recognition. Because frankly, if we don't do that, it's going to close. It'll end up being ripped down.
4: And meanwhile, the center's main building and theaters are shut down. Now, what are you learning about that?
5: So for a little bit of context, A, we're talking about the big white building that sits right on the edge of the Potomac River. It's been a showpiece for performing arts and

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2: Affordability seems to be top of mind for many Americans right now.
3: The prices on everything have gone up, but wages basically haven't. There's just a feeling of hopelessness.
2: I'm Juana Summers. How some Nebraskans are thinking about affordability leading up to the midterms in a state with a key congressional race. That story on All Things Considered from NPR News.
4: Today from 3 to 6 Central, 4 to 7 Eastern. The town of Tompkinsville is reversing course on its use of flock cameras. We'll have the details up next during our local newscast following NPR's national headlines here on WKU Public Radio.

0: Attacks between the Houthis and Saudi Arabia intensify, and a key shipping route is compromised. What's that doing to the global economy? On the next International Friday News Roundup, the latest from the Mideast, plus Trump approves $2.8 billion in arms sales to Israel, and the EU and Canada get cozier. The Roundup, next time on 1A.
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5: 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I'm your host, Michael Collins. 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Friday during pledge drives are everyone's favorite day here. It is Pet Pledge Friday. We all come in and talk about our wonderful pets, where we've got them from, and how much better they make our lives. And hopefully we entertain some of the pets listening at home. Joining me in the studio to talk about our wonderful pets is our reporter Lisa Autry.
6: Hey, Michael, glad to be with you this morning. It's funny you mentioned that, because we've actually had comments from listeners in the past who say, when I leave for work or school in the mornings, I'll leave my radio on your station for my pets. It's a calm, soothing place on the dial, and pets enjoy that background.
5: Pope Francis will be listening right now. My wonderful cat at home will be listening right now.
6: So he never misses his daddy. You're always
5: of course
6: there.
5: Not.
6: I have way too many cats, as you know, but I'm still in single digits.
5: Never. So, doesn't sound like too many to me.
6: It's not too bad. Fun fact, my latest cat came from underneath the porch of Kevin Willis's house in Glasgow. He brought me my latest cat last fall, just a tiny kitten about 6 weeks old, and he knew who the resident sucker is on staff, and so he's like, well, I know who to take this kitten to. So, you know, I'm still in single digits. I'm not the crazy cat lady just yet. But we all love our pets here at the station, and some of them have visited before, and it's always a fun time. And, you know, we talk about our partnerships that we've had in the past with the Bowling Green Humane Society and BRAWA in Barron County. And, you know, those are all great nonprofits, and they do incredible work. 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
5: Yeah. 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Those are especially helpful, as they're something that we can rely on going forward rather than just a one-time payment. Going back to Pet Pledge Friday, you know, Lisa, I got my cat, Pope Francis, from the Warren County Humane Society, and I remember being so blown away by how accessible it was for someone that was just getting out of college, didn't have a well-paying job. I was still working through that time in my life, and they set me up for success with my wonderful, amazing cat. And I don't think that would have been possible if they weren't a nonprofit, if they were trying to focus on that profit.
6: Absolutely. 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
7: Why did Governor DeWitt Clinton build a giant ditch across New York State? To get to the other side. You're on the Soundbeat.
8: I don't have to call when I want myself. 15 years on the Erie Canal.
7: From the time the first shovel went into the ground in 1817, critics blasted the Erie Canal project, dubbing it Clinton's Ditch. But it would go down in history as an engineering marvel. This is Low Bridge, Everybody Down, sung by Edward Meeker in a wax cylinder recording from 1906.
8: Low bridge, everybody down. Low bridge, I got the finest mule in town.
7: The canal forever changed shipping in the Northeast, cutting transportation costs a whopping 90%. It also helped open a steady trade route with the Midwest, turning a seed of a downstate port town into the Big Apple. Mules like Old Sal were the early stars of the canal system, but steam-powered barges rendered them obsolete by the end of the 19th century. Sign up for our podcast at iTunes and soundbeat.org. 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I'm Brett Barry.
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10: 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I'm Michelle Martin.
11: And I'm A. Martinez. The Railroad Commission of Texas doesn't usually get a lot of attention, but it is being talked about this week after a Republican candidate for the board criticized the fact that students of color were among the crowd cheering at a football game. From member station Houston Public Media, here's Natalie Weber.
12: After the University of Texas defeated Ohio State's football team, UT's athletics department posted a video that included students of Asian or South Asian descent celebrating in the Texas crowd. Republican Beau French, who's running for the Railroad Commission of Texas, which oversees the state's oil and gas industry, took a screenshot and wrote, quote, "Like body cams exposed criminals, social media is exposing how many Americans have been displaced by foreigners." He called it, quote, "far worse than any of us could imagine." His campaign did not respond to a request for an interview. But on The Mark Davis Show, a conservative radio show on 660 AM in Dallas, he defended his remarks.
13: DEI was discriminating against deserving people so that, you know, these liberal bureaucrat administrators could select their preferred groups of people. Well, that is what is racism.
12: French's Democratic opponent John Rosenthal said in an interview that French was practicing the politics of hate.
14: For someone to take this moment of pride and joy and unity for Texans of all types and look at an image and see only his personal division and hate because of the color of the skin of some of those students is, you know, we run out of adjectives.
12: Some Republicans condemned it too, including Texas House Speaker Dustin Burroughs and U.S. Senator John Cornyn, who called it racism. University of Houston political scientist Brandon Rodinghouse has researched the impacts of political scandals.
15: there's a fear for Republicans that this issue is going to splash back up on them and create additional liabilities.
12: Republican Governor Greg Abbott, who is up for re-election, took a less direct approach. He called French's remarks, quote, not my message. But he also called for tough immigration enforcement. Rodinghouse says the debate reflects national conversations in the Republican Party.
15: Texas is the big wild card for the national level elections. This is a controversy that has resonance with the way that the Republican Party is governing and has been governing.
12: Political scientist Michael Adams at Texas Southern University in Houston says French may have brought attention to an obscure post.
16: If he had kept his mouth shut, right? You know, nobody would have known what the Railroad Commission is and said, hey, this is not important. So they may not have voted, or they may have just voted Republican.
12: The Railroad Commission regulates the state's oil and gas industry, setting rates and safety standards for a state that produced around 40% of America's crude oil last year. For NPR News, I'm Nedley Weber in Houston.
10: The changing nature of modern warfare is making it harder to get medical supplies to the front lines and safely evacuate casualties. Those are challenges that apply to wounded military dogs, too. Jay Price reports from Fort Bragg, North Carolina.
17: This is your normal, happy resting position for a dog that's sitting like...
18: The furry patient was unconscious, had an obvious leg wound, and was struggling for air.
19: And, you're in.
18: In went a breathing tube, past a set of teeth that were pretty fearsome, even though they were fake.
19: So then once he's in, you'll basically take and close the mouth down. You'd be able to give oxygen.
18: The patient, a sophisticated 60-pound mannequin dog named Diesel, could simulate a pulse and breathing and could even growl and whimper.
19: Take this out, and we don't have a tip here to hold it in place, but now you'd be good, right?
18: The most unusual thing about this training exercise was who was getting the training from the veterinarians, a group of Army medics whose normal job is keeping humans alive on the front lines. The lessons included basics like how to muzzle a dog, stop bleeding, dose drugs, treat a collapsed lung, and reading dogs' body language about their condition. Captain Karen Hood, a veterinary corps officer with the Fort Bragg-based 44th Medical Brigade, was helping with the training. She says veterinarians do deploy for combat, but typically are kept well back from the front lines.
20: Having a medic at the point of injury can make a really big impact, even if it's just stopping a dog from bleeding out. That could be enough to save its life.
18: That's become especially important on modern battlefields, where enemies can have swarms of drones overhead around the clock, making it all but impossible to quickly evacuate the wounded, human or canine. And the Army is not only cross-training medics, it's also working to improve its practices for canine casualty care.
21: We have several groups in the Department of War who've collected and digitized the medical records from our working dogs in combat and beyond. And we're currently collating this data in conjunction with the Joint Trauma System, who has already done all of this for our human warfighter trauma records.
18: Lieutenant Colonel Emily Corbin is in the U.S. Army Veterinary Corps. She leads two departments at the Army Institute of Surgical Research.
21: We can mine that data to determine the knowledge gaps where we need more research.
18: An early study using the data has underlined that wounded dogs often pose the same medical challenges as wounded soldiers. Blood loss, for example, is a top cause of trauma-related mortality for both.
21: So the same things that we're researching for the human side, we're also researching on the canine side. For example, strategies for shelf-stable blood products that could be carried to the remote warfront and remain shelf-stable without needing cold supply chain, like whole blood.
18: The Defense Department has about 1,600 military working dogs. Their jobs include finding bombs, sniffing out drugs, tracking people, and providing non-lethal force. And the efforts to improve their trauma care are part of a progression toward regarding them more like teammates. Until the year 2000, when a law opened them up for adoption, military dogs were treated as equipment and typically euthanized when their service ended. Thousands were left behind or killed when the Vietnam War ended. Attitudes are different now.
21: They are treated similarly to our service members. They're considered service members. They're amazing animals. Their athleticism, their work drive, their ability to be a force multiplier is just so humbling.
18: Military dogs can also represent a sizable government investment of more than $75,000 each, so there's real-world incentive to keeping them healthy. But even that dollar figure may pale in comparison to the incalculable emotional tug they have on many soldiers. For NPR News, I'm Jay Price at Fort Bragg, North Carolina.
10: 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I'm Michelle Martin.
11: And I'm A. Martinez.
0: Affordability seems to be top of mind for many Americans right now.
3: The prices on everything have gone up, but wages basically haven't. 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
0: I'm Juana Summers. How some Nebraskans are thinking about affordability leading up to the midterms in a state with a key congressional race. That story on All Things Considered from NPR News.
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22: Ecologist Kulu Suryavanshi has spent 20 years tracking one of the most elusive animals in the world, the snow leopard.
23: They are very well adapted to the high mountains, so they have very wide paws, very wide nostrils. The paws are like snowshoes that help them walk over the snow.
22: He's also studied the people of the Asian mountains who share a home with these majestic big cats.
23: When I started my work, the narrative was that snow leopards are very rare. They live very far away from humans. We realized that actually snow leopards are not living in this remote Shangri-La. They are right in the middle of global supply chains like Kashmir. 95% of the world's Kashmir is produced within snow leopards' range.
22: I'm Meghna Chakrabarty. Today on Point, Secrets of the Snow Leopards. Stay with us.
10: Live from NPR News in Washington, I'm Korva Coleman. Stocks opened mixed this morning as legendary investor Warren Buffett steps aside from his role as chairman of Berkshire Hathaway. NPR's Scott Horsley reports the Dow Jones Industrial Average slipped about 180 points in early trading.
24: In a letter to shareholders, Warren Buffett writes, "Father Time always wins. He has, however, been generous with me." The 96-year-old is handing over the chairman's job to his son, Howard. Buffett had already stepped down as CEO late last year. In more than six decades at the helm of Berkshire Hathaway, Buffett built a conglomerate into a trillion-dollar company, with businesses ranging from chocolates to car insurance. U.S. manufacturing output declined last month. Utility output was up, however, as sizzling summer temperatures boosted demand for air conditioning. And diesel prices jumped by a nickel a gallon overnight to a new record high of $6.44. Scott Horsley, NPR News, Washington.
10: Artificial intelligence leaders are divided over how to safely manage the rapidly advancing technology. Some warn stronger safeguards are needed, while others say each company should set its own pace. NPR's Windsor Johnston has more.
25: Anthropic's proposal, backed by several industry leaders, calls for slowing but not halting the development of increasingly powerful AI systems. It would place outside evaluators, such as Meter, inside leading AI labs. Professor Gary Marcus, an AI researcher at NYU, questions whether that oversight would be truly independent.
26: One of the things they said is they should use outside organizations like Meter, which actually has pretty close ties to some of these companies. You have to ask what they would actually want done and who would actually do it.
25: Meter calls itself independent and says it accepts no funding from AI companies. Meta and NVIDIA oppose a coordinated slowdown, saying companies should make their own safety decisions. Windsor Johnston, NPR News.
10: Anthropic is a financial supporter of NPR. NPR has obtained an internal Homeland Security Department email. It raises questions about the Trump administration's plans for the midterm elections.
1: Much of the email is redacted, but it does list certain jurisdictions that offer ballot materials in different languages. This comes with a Justice Department checklist of requirements to prosecute voting crimes. There's nothing in the document alluding to enforcement in the jurisdictions that are named. President Trump is facing pushback from a Republican congresswoman. Maria Elvira Salazar of Florida used her political ad this week to speak directly to Trump about immigration raids.
2: The same Hispanics who helped you get to the White House in 2024 feel betrayed today. I'm not talking about giving them amnesty. I'm talking about giving them a dignified life.
1: Salazar's Democratic opponent, Elliot Rodriguez, says Salazar has helped Trump. This is NPR.
4: For Kentucky Public Radio, I'm Michael Collins. More than $10 million is on the way to some eastern Kentucky communities and a state park. Governor Andy Beshear says FEMA has approved reimbursements to the Kentucky Division of Emergency Management and Fort Boonesboro, as well as Breathitt, Carroll, and Owsley counties.
5: These dollars were obligated to Kentucky through disaster declarations following the eastern Kentucky floods in 2022 and flooding in February and April of 2025.
4: Most of the money is coming from FEMA's Public Assistance Program, which provides grants to governments and private nonprofits for debris removal and infrastructure repairs. The University of Kentucky opened a new meat science facility at its Versailles Research Farm this week. Lily Burris with member station WEKU learned more about what it means for agriculture in Kentucky.
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1: 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How is the industry growing, and what threat does AI-generated content pose to the business of microdramas next time on 1A?
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6: From WHYY in Philadelphia, this is Fresh Air. I'm David Biancula. The new film Coyote vs. Acme is based on the classic Warner Brothers cartoons featuring the Roadrunner and Wile E. Coyote. Today, we hear from animator Chuck Jones, who created them, helped develop other characters, and directed many Looney Tunes cartoons. He says they had specific rules for the characters.
7: The Roadrunner can never harm the coyote. The coyote can only harm himself by buying those unfortunate things he gets from the Acme Corporation.
6: Also, we remember singer and composer Cassandra Wilson, who defied category but became a bona fide jazz star.

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1: Live from NPR News, I'm Lakshmi Singh. President Trump is set to announce a new Medicaid drug pricing model nationwide to bring down prices. NPR's Emily Fang has a preview.
2: A White House official told NPR a new payment model for Medicaid to offer lower prices on prescription drugs will be rolled out across the 50 states, Puerto Rico, and the District of Columbia today. Just under a year ago, President Trump announced a deal with drug maker Pfizer to bring prescription drug prices down, in line with what most other wealthy countries pay for them. The White House leader said 25 other drug companies signed on as well, and a discount drug website called TrumpRx was launched. But operationally, most of these companies offer only a tiny fraction of their medicines on TrumpRx, often at prices higher than what consumers would pay with insurance. And experts warn this new Medicaid drug pricing model could bring some prices down, but also raise medicine prices for others. Emily Fang, NPR News, The White House.
1: South Florida House Republican Maria Elvira Salazar is out with a campaign ad, publicly breaking with the president on immigration enforcement. Here's Catherine Welch.
3: The ad shows Salazar standing outside the White House talking directly to President Trump.
4: Be careful what your advisors are telling you about immigration policy. The same Hispanics who helped you get to the White House in 2024 feel betrayed today.
3: Her district in South Florida includes the Miami neighborhood of Little Havana. Mike Madrid is a Republican political consultant and a co-founder of the anti-Trump Lincoln Project.
5: You can take any policy position you want in this party, but the one thing you cannot do is cross Donald Trump, and she's just done it.
3: He says the campaign ad is a sign of a rising tide against President Trump.
1: Early voting is underway in Virginia. The Commonwealth joins a handful of states where registered voters can cast a ballot in person ahead of Election Day, November 3rd. Newly unsealed court records show executives from OpenAI and Microsoft voicing concern about data collection practices. NPR's Bobby Allen reports documents are part of a copyright infringement lawsuit filed by the New York Times.
6: One Microsoft executive said chatbots engaged in, quote, an astonishing theft of unprecedented proportions. An OpenAI executive wrote that ChatGPT is, quote, creating systems that substitute for the labor of the people that define the culture of society. Microsoft and OpenAI fought to keep these records private, but a judge released them as part of a lawsuit the New York Times has been pursuing for years. The key question is, did ChatGPT become a powerful tool only after it copied millions of copyrighted work without payment or permission? OpenAI and Microsoft say its systems were protected by something known as fair use under copyright law. If the Times wins, a judge could order OpenAI to destroy all of its AI models. Bobby Allen, NPR News.
1: From Washington, this is NPR News.
7: For Kentucky Public Radio, I'm Michael Collins. Kentucky Wesleyan College is celebrating new enrollment successes as it welcomes one of its largest freshman classes in two decades. That comes amid growth within independent colleges across the Commonwealth. Hope Heffley with member station WKYU has more.
8: Kentucky Wesleyan says 817 students are enrolled this fall, an 8% increase from last year. The freshman class has grown 23% to 268 students. The college says 106 students are enrolled in online and graduate programs, while residential housing is near capacity. Statewide, the Kentucky Council on Post-Secondary Education reports undergraduate enrollment at independent colleges increased nearly 6% from fall 2024 to 2025, reaching a record of more than 36,200 students. Kentucky Wesleyan's incoming class grew more quickly than the 9% increase in first-time undergraduate enrollment reported across the state's independent colleges. The college also plans to change its academic model next fall, moving to 4 credit-hour courses and piloting a block schedule for some students. The new system will allow participating students to take 1 course at a time, with the college saying it's intended to provide more focus and hands-on learning. I'm Hope Heffley in Bowling Green.
7: U.S. Representative Hal Rogers of Somerset says a water infrastructure bill approved by the House this week includes money for flood management projects in eastern Kentucky. The Water Resources Development Act authorizes a flood control project on the Kentucky River at Beattyville and flood management studies for Elkhorn and Buckhorn Lakes. The routine bipartisan legislation now goes to the Senate. Separately, Governor Andy Beshear announced yesterday the state will receive more than $9 million in in federal emergency management agency funds for its 2022 flood response. Three counties and a state park will receive another $1 million from FEMA for flooding they experienced last year, according to Bashir. The counties set to get a cut of the funds are Breathitt, Carroll, and Owsley. That's the statewide news at this hour. I'm Michael Collins in Bowling Green. This is Kentucky Public Radio.
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8: Live from NPR News, I'm Lakshmi Singh. NPR has acquired an internal Department of Homeland Security email that raises new questions about the Trump administration's election plans. NPR's Miles Parks reports the email is heavily redacted, but it contains a list of election jurisdictions that offer ballot materials in different languages.
9: The email shows an exchange among DHS personnel, including the department's point person on rooting out voter fraud. Attached to the email is a list of counties and states that offer election materials and ballots in non-English languages. It was shared alongside a Justice Department checklist outlining requirements for prosecution of voting crimes. Nothing in the document alludes to enforcement activity at the locations mentioned, and it's against federal law for armed federal agents to be at the polls. But its release comes at a time when Democrats are worried about the Trump administration's plans. Two different coalitions of civil rights groups have filed suit to stop DHS from deploying agents to the polls, something that DHS Secretary Mark Wayne Mullen didn't rule out earlier this month. Miles Parks, NPR News, Washington.
8: Early voting is underway in Virginia. The Commonwealth joins a handful of states where registered voters can cast a ballot in person ahead of Election Day, November 3rd. Voters will decide the outcome of Senate and U.S. House races in Virginia as they and voters nationwide determine the overall makeup of the next Congress. Three constitutional amendments are also on the ballot in Virginia. They address reproductive rights, same-sex marriage, and restoration of voting rights for convicted felons who've served their time. Members of NATO are sounding the alarm about escalating threats from Russia. The president of France told reporters today that the Russian government had allegedly intensified hybrid threats against his country. President Emmanuel Macron says he is ordering the government to increase protections of France's defense sites and critical infrastructure. In Poland, Prime Minister Donald Tusk is also warning of a Russian strike on countries that support Ukraine. Here's Esme Nicholson.
10: Addressing Polish lawmakers on Thursday, Tusk said Russia intends to fire drones or missiles into NATO territory and then claim they are accidental in order to test NATO resolve. Tusk said he'd received intelligence from NATO, Ukraine and US agencies but did not specify which ones he was citing. He stressed that there is nothing to suggest an invasion but signaled that Poland is about to face a real test of its commitment to Ukraine. Tusk appealed for unity within Poland and NATO to guarantee a resolute response to any attacks. He also underscored Poland's own commitment to the alliance's defense. For NPR News, I'm Esme Nicholson in Berlin.
8: The Oracle of Omaha is handing over the reins. Warren Buffett has stepped down as chairman of Berkshire Hathaway for the first time since 1970. However, Buffett is still expected to remain involved as chairman emeritus. This is NPR News.
11: From Kentucky Public Radio, I'm Rip Reinhart. The U.S. Department of Justice sent a threatening letter to Kentucky Secretary of State Michael Adams 2 weeks ago regarding their demands for private voter data. Kentucky Public Radio's Joe Sanka reports.
12: In February, the DOJ sued Adams and election officials in 29 other states for refusing to turn over voters' private information, including partial Social Security numbers. The Kentucky lawsuit was dismissed in July, but the DOJ is still pressing Adams. In a September 4th letter, a DOJ official said Adams was under investigation for not turning over Kentucky's voter rolls. He also said Adams could face criminal sanctions if he did not preserve voter information from the 2024 election. Adams is one of four GOP state election officials to be targeted by the Trump administration with the lawsuit and September letters. Adams declined to comment, but previously said he would protect voters' private data unless forced to by a court order. I'm Joe Sanka in Louisville.
11: U.S. Representative Hal Rogers of Somerset says a water infrastructure bill approved by the House this week includes money for flood management projects in eastern Kentucky. The Water Resources Development Act authorizes a flood control project on the Kentucky River at Beattyville and flood management studies at Elkhorn and Buckhorn Lakes. The routine bipartisan legislation now goes to the Senate. Separately, Governor Andy Beshear announced Thursday the state will receive more than $9 million in federal emergency management agency funds for its 2022 flood response. Three counties and a state park will receive another $1 million from FEMA for flooding they experienced last year, Beshear said. A police department in western Kentucky has announced the resignations of both its police chief and deputy chief. According to the city of Hopkinsville, Police Chief Jason Newby and Deputy Police Chief Eric Pacheco will leave the department October 11th. Newby has served as Hopkinsville's police chief since 2023, following a career with the Kentucky State Police and the Christian County Sheriff's Office. Newby took to social media to discredit speculation that he was being forced out or fired, but instead said he received an opportunity to further his career. Hopkinsville voters will elect a new mayor in November who will select Newby's successor, subject to a vote by the city council. In the meantime, an interim police chief will be appointed by the current mayor. I'm Rip Reinhart in Louisville. This is Kentucky Public Radio.
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15: And I'm Bobby Carter.
14: That's the sound of go-go. A steady beat that's usually between 80 and 94 beats per minute. It's full of funk and soul with heavy percussion, conga drums, cowbells, and tambourines.
15: Its roots go all the way back to Africa, but it's also infused with a Latin flavor. 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

0: That was the godfather of go-go, Chuck Brown, at the Tiny Desk. We heard It Don't Mean a Thing, Run Joe, Bustin' Loose, Wind Me Up, and we started out with Senorita.
1: 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So what we're gonna hear today are Tiny Desk versions of these songs, so stick around and feel that go-go groove.
0: Franny Kelly and Bob Boylan produced that show. Kevin Waite recorded and mixed it. Up next, we've got Trouble Funk and Rare Essence.
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1: 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I'm Bobby Carter.
0: And I'm Ana Maria Sayer. This hour, we're celebrating 50 years of a cultural phenomenon, go-go music. Bobby, we need to let the people know that when we say go-go, we're not talking about go-go girls dancing in a club.
1: Anything but, Ana. The go-go that we're talking about is an offshoot of funk music born in Washington, D.C. back in the 70s.
0: It's this slow and simple groove, but hidden within it are dense polyrhythms and interwoven harmonies. This is music that sets the pace of the party.
1: That's right. Another go-go band that emerged in the 70s was Trouble Funk, led by the band's bassist and lead vocalist Big Tony.
0: In 1982, Hey Fellas was released by Sugar Hill Records, the same label that made Rapper's Delight a big hit. It was one of the first go-go songs to cross over to the mainstream.
1: Yeah, and in the 80s, as hip-hop began to grow, go-go found its way into some pretty major hits. For example, that Trouble Funk song, Pump Me Up, was sampled by Public Enemy for Fight the Power. But here's the thing, Ana. Even though go-go has flirted with the mainstream, go-go has always remained a regional genre, specifically to the African-American communities of Maryland and D.C., which was especially known as Chocolate City back in the 80s.
0: But here at Tiny Desk Radio, which is based in Washington, D.C., we see firsthand how this music transforms a room. And that's definitely the case with Trouble Funk, who have coined themselves as the ambassadors of go-go.
1: That's right, Ana. And look, Trouble Funk's take on this music is so distinct. Of course they got the go-go groove, but they use an old-school R&B horn line. They got congas, too, but timbales are front and center in their arrangements.
0: Timbales are a high-pitched metal drum that originated in Cuba and are regularly used in Latin genres like salsa and mambo.
1: All right, so let's hear them now. We're going to start this set off right with Pump Me Up. This is Trouble Funk at the Tiny Desk.

go. Right about now, we're going to take y'all back. We're going to take y'all way back to Trouble Funk's very first hit, 1979. LT, kick it.

Darian over here.

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6: And I'm Ana Maria Sayer. This hour, we're celebrating 50 years of go-go music with another band that got its start in

Y'all ain't ready.

0: That was EU at the Tiny Desk, closing out this Go-Go Hour on Tiny Desk Radio. We just heard the Tiny Desk version of The Butt, Umbapa, EU Freeze, Taste of Your Love, Go Juju Go, Ooh La La La. And they started out with Shake Your Thing. Bobby, I know you were shaking your thing at that show. Sorry I missed it.
1: Anna, it was a rare shaking that thing moment, if you know what I mean.
0: Oh, I believe it, Bobby.
1: That thing was thing.
0: And you know what? I'm not sorry I missed it.
1: Saraya Muhammad produced that show, and Neil T-Vault recorded and mixed it. Neil is also our technical director, and Saraya is also our executive producer.
0: Tiny Desk Radio is produced by Walter Ray Watson and Noah Caldwell. Lars Gottrich is our series editor. Our theme was composed by Kaylin Ellis. Sonali Mehta is the executive director of NPR Music.
1: 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I'm Bobby Carter.
0: And I'm Ana Maria Sayer. 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

0: It's All Things Considered from NPR News. I'm Mary Louise Kelly.
1: And I'm Juana Summers. Coming up, Rhiannon Giddens has a new album out today.
0: Giddens told us she decided to go big.
2: That's the thing about folk music, you know, it's always there for our big emotions. And I'm feeling that kind of more than ever these days.
1: The album Hope is the Thing with Feathers after the news.
3: Live from NPR News in Culver City, California, I'm Duane Brown. President Trump says negotiations are well underway to set up a U.S. Army base in Poland, despite his frequent criticism of NATO. NPR's Greg Myrie reports.
4: President Trump said on Truth Social that major progress was being made toward establishing the base. He cited his good relationship with Poland's president, Karol Nawrocki, adding that the location could be announced very soon. A NATO official, who wasn't authorized to speak publicly, said two sites in western Poland are under consideration. This comes despite Trump's criticism that most European countries should do more for their own defense. The U.S. has some 10,000 troops in Poland, though there's no permanent U.S. military facility there. Poland says a stronger NATO presence in Eastern Europe is needed to counter the threat from Russia. Greg Myrie, NPR News, Washington.
3: Pennsylvania has experienced a big surge in measles cases this year, now topping 730 with four deaths related to the disease. Measles was eliminated 26 years ago, but cases are rising again due to lower vaccination rates for children. The views on vaccines seem to differ between Health Secretary Robert F. Kennedy Jr. and Surgeon General nominee Dr. Nicole Sapphire, who faced a confirmation hearing this week. Stephanie Armour is with KFF Health News.
5: She is a radiologist, and from many of the people who watched the Senate hearing, she came across quite well. People feel like this is a nomination that's quite likely to go forward. She did make some comments that at first blush seemed to be pretty strong in opposition to some of what the HHS secretary has been saying, but she did stop short of saying that there should be a universal Hep B vaccine recommendation. So,
3: that's Stephanie Armour. You're listening to NPR News.
6: And for WKU Public Radio, I'm Kevin Willis. More than $10 million is on its way to some eastern Kentucky communities and a state park. Governor Andy Beshear says FEMA has approved reimbursements to the Kentucky Division of Emergency Management and Fort Boonesboro, as well as Breathitt, Carroll, and Owsley counties.
7: These dollars were obligated to Kentucky through disaster declarations following the eastern Kentucky floods in 2022 and flooding in February and April of 2025.
6: Most of that money is coming from FEMA's Public Assistance Program, which provides grants to governments and private nonprofit groups for debris removal and infrastructure repairs. A police department in western Kentucky has announced the resignations of both its police chief and deputy chief. According to the city of Hopkinsville, police chief Jason Newby and deputy chief Eric Pacheco will leave the department October 11th. Newby had served as Hopkinsville's police chief since 2023, following a career with Kentucky State Police and the Christian County Sheriff's Office. Newby took to social media to discredit speculation that he was being forced out or fired, but instead said he had received an opportunity to further his career elsewhere. Hopkinsville voters will elect a new mayor in November who will select Newby's successor, subject to a vote by the local city council. In the meantime, an interim police chief will be appointed by the current mayor. Well, the Western Kentucky University ROTC program is preparing to host an annual memorial event that honors a Hardin County native who died while serving in Afghanistan. Our Larkin Ivory has that story.
8: The 16th annual Eric D. Yates Memorial Run Walk is tomorrow. First Lieutenant Yates was a 2008 WKU graduate from Hardin County. Yates served in an infantry regiment with the 101st Airborne Division at Fort Campbell. He died in Afghanistan on September 17, 2010. The memorial run will honor Yates' legacy and fund a scholarship in his name, which supports WKU ROTC cadets. The run walk will be held at Cheney's Dairy Barn on Nashville Road. Participants can take part in the 5-kilometer run or 2-mile walk. Registration opens at 8 a.m., with the race beginning at 9 a.m. For WKU Public Radio, I'm Larkin Ivory.
6: A heat advisory remains in effect for our listening area until this evening, with the Owensboro-Henderson portion of our region under that advisory until Sunday night. Clear and warm this evening with lows in the mid to upper 70s. Sunny and hot again tomorrow. Highs reaching the mid 90s again on Saturday afternoon. I'm Kevin Willis.
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0: On a Friday, it's All Things Considered from NPR News. I'm Mary Louise Kelly.
10: And I'm Juana Summers. It is illegal for armed federal agents to be at the polls, but that has not stopped some Trump administration officials from, at times, stoking fears about the possibility. Homeland Security Secretary Mark Wayne Mullen said earlier this month his agents could legally serve warrants at polling places.
11: The only reason why we would be at polling places if there is a threat to that polling place or we're serving a warrant on someone that we have been actively tracking down.
10: A new lawsuit, first reported by NPR, seeks to make it clear any federal presence at polls is against the law. NPR voting correspondent Miles Parks is with us now. Hi there.
12: Hey, Juana.
10: So, Miles, I mean, if federal law explicitly bans armed federal officers from places where elections are being held, help me understand. Why is litigation needed here?
12: Well, the plaintiffs, which include this coalition of civil rights groups as well as unions, say the Trump administration keeps indicating an openness to sending agents anyway. You heard Mark Wayne Mullen there. President Trump was asked directly about this possibility earlier this year. He said he would do anything necessary to make sure we have honest elections. So this new lawsuit filed today asked the court to declare that the federal government has already violated the Voting Rights Act of 1965 by intimidating voters with that sort of language. They also asked the court to explicitly ban the government from sending agents to polling places.
10: Miles, you there mentioned the idea of intimidating voters. Do you get the sense that these fears are having an impact on people as they think about voting this fall?
12: Oh, no question. There was actually polling out this week from UC San Diego that asked about this. 40% of voters say they think it's likely that ICE will be at a polling location in their community this fall. And voters of color were significantly more likely than white voters to say that they feared voting could put them at risk of being questioned by federal officials, even though they're U.S. citizens. That has voting officials working really hard right now to reassure voters that the law is on their side and that they will be safe voting. Paul Lopez runs elections in Denver. He's a plaintiff in another lawsuit filed recently on the same issue.
13: We prepare for every single scenario like that. We have a plan put together that just in case if that happens, then it's not going to be a good day for any ICE agent or for any other federal agent or anybody trying to intimidate anybody at the polls. They're going to face prison sentences.
12: All of this comes at a time when the Trump administration is also just putting incredible resources towards trying to root out voter fraud.
10: And I know NPR has new reporting on that front today as well. What can you tell us?
12: Right. So DHS has spent a lot of the past 2 years trying to build new systems specifically to try to find non-citizen voters. This is something President Trump says is a big problem, but every audit on the issue finds that it barely ever happens. But today, NPR reported that as part of that fraud-finding effort at DHS, personnel in that agency last year shared a document listing voting jurisdictions that offer election materials in non-English languages. I should be clear, there is a lot we don't know about this document. It was heavily redacted as part of a public records disclosure to the Democratic National Committee, but it was shared on an email alongside a law enforcement checklist relating to prosecuting election crimes. All of that put together has DNC's litigation director, Dan Freeman, worried that non-English speaking communities could be targeted in investigations.
14: The very simple connection that I logically drew is that they are targeting. I don't know for certain, and we are hoping to learn more.
10: Miles, between the new lawsuit and this new document that NPR has been reporting on, what has been the response from DHS?
12: So we've gotten a few different responses from the agency on different aspects of this. DHS said it is not planning operations targeting polling locations. And to be clear, there's nothing in the document I mentioned that says anything about targeting. DHS also said that allegations that the agency engages in racial profiling are disgusting, reckless, and categorically false. But the response DHS also gave us indicated the agency is thinking about language. The agency said anyone voting illegally shouldn't be able to use a, quote, purported lack of knowledge of English to avoid prosecution.
10: NPR's Miles Parks, thank you.
12: Thank you.
0: Chinese leader Xi Jinping is coming to Washington next week for meetings with President Trump. And with worries about AI heating up, people will be watching what they have to say about it. Treasury Secretary Scott Bessent is meeting Chinese officials over this coming weekend to talk through AI and other issues ahead of the summit. Analysts say big breakthroughs are unlikely, with the two sides locked in fierce competition over fast-evolving technology. But as NPR's John Ruich reports, there's a lot happening under the surface.
15: Sarah Barron is a former U.S. diplomat and the incoming president of the National Committee on U.S.-China Relations.
16: I think there's no more important topic that the U.S. and China should be talking about than AI.
15: And that's saying something, because there's a lot to talk about between the world's two biggest economies. Tariffs, Taiwan, the global order. AI is a tough topic, though, because there's so little trust, says Barron.
16: The fear of choke points being held back and AI being used as a cudgel on both sides means that this is also one of the most difficult areas to talk about.
15: There is, however, an informal layer of diplomacy where AI is a little less difficult to talk about. Policy geeks call it Track 2. It's a sprawling network of private meetings and conferences run by different think tanks or schools. For decades, they've been bringing together former government officials and experts from both sides to talk freely about a wide range of issues. The idea is to build understanding and maybe policy recommendations that both sides can agree on. Sometimes governments use them as back channels or low-stakes ways to float ideas. These days, AI Track 2s are buzzing.
17: I was part of several Track 2s in Shanghai and Beijing over the summer that were very substantive.
15: Sam Sachs is a senior fellow and expert in Chinese tech at the Washington think tank New America.
17: People can talk about sensitive issues more candidly and also don't feel the need to come to any consensus that would become public.
15: She says the dialogues have taught her that there is a lot of common ground with China on AI. That's despite government friction over things like chip export controls and accusations that Chinese AI labs are stealing intellectual property.
17: So what I hear in the Track 2s I'm a part of is a sense of shared vulnerability and shared precarity created by AI.
15: A big part of Track 2 dialogues is learning things like that, knowing what the other side is concerned about or how it might react in a crisis. And that can lead to concrete results. 2 years ago, then-President Biden and Xi forged a landmark agreement that any decision to use nuclear weapons should be controlled by humans, not by AI.
18: That was only possible by years of quiet dialogue at the Track 2 level on this very topic.
15: That's Jack Shanahan, a retired Air Force lieutenant general who was part of those discussions. He says the Chinese side was initially reluctant to even discuss nuclear issues. They felt disadvantaged because they didn't feel like they had the same nuclear capabilities as the U.S. Shanahan says he's seen that same dynamic with AI, where China sees itself as an underdog, but that's starting to shift on the Chinese side as the technology advances and risks become clearer.
18: For the first time, I'm seeing like, look, we know we're not at parity in some of these areas, but AI is too important not to have these dialogues.
15: Nobody knows what to expect on AI when Trump and Xi meet next week, but Track 2 participants will be watching for signals. And Sarah Barron says that includes the National Committee, which runs several Track 2 dialogues. It's been involved in policy exchanges since 1972 when it sent a ping pong team to China to help thaw relations.
16: If the two leaders refer to AI at a summit, if they say it's important to talk about these issues, it's important to have dialogue on safety and risk, then that will give permission to the non-governmental parts of both systems to engage in that dialogue.
15: It's about trust and understanding, she says, and a safe place to build it. John Ruich, NPR News.
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6: It's All Things Considered on this Friday. Thanks so much for joining us. I'm Kevin Willis, your local news director and host of this show. In the studio today with a person that you're normally hearing host Morning Edition, it's Michael Collins. And Michael, we're here on the last weekday, the last Friday, the last All Things Considered for our fall membership campaign week. It's been a great week. Still work to be done. Still many people out there who maybe have yet to give for the first time or maybe need to renew from giving in years past. We really are shining the spotlight today on it's Pet Pledge Friday. We're also talking about, as we always do, really no matter the day of the week, the value of the news. And we've been noticing more and more national stories which have a relation to Kentucky, either directly or indirectly. But it's another key thing, I think, to point to have both the value of having a local public radio station with reporters such as you, mm-hmm. such as Hope Heffley, Lisa Autry, and our Capital team, and the team at NPR, which is bringing us that nationwide perspective.
20: Mm-hmm. I feel like you and I are really well poised to talk about this with our roles as hosts with ATC and Morning Edition. We spend every day not just looking through the statewide news, but looking through the national news and seeing how they connect. Just recently, the one that came to mind for me was Thomas Massie putting in impeachment papers for Pete Hegseth. That is a Kentucky congressman right there who is pushing a major legislative action against someone in the highest echelon of power. And it seems like increasingly over the last few years, even, we've seen Kentucky come up in those headlines more and more.
6: And earlier today, in our inbox, we get a message from Joe Sanka, one of our two Capitol reporters, that the news has come out that the U.S. Department of Justice sent a letter a couple of weeks ago to Kentucky's Secretary of State, Michael Adams, the state's chief elections officer, threatening him and the office and the state, really, if the Commonwealth doesn't turn over certain voter information data that Secretary Adams has said he will not do. So that's just another example of that intersection of the local meets the national, and we have the team in place to bring you those stories that we put online, put on our social media channels, and of course get out on the air during shows like Morning Edition and All Things Considered.
20: Yeah, nationally, the national coverage we get through NPR, we all think is fantastic. The fact is, though, that they can't be in every state. They can't be on the ground in all 50 states across the country, across the world, and that gap has to be filled by local stations, stations like us on the ground, who can take that high quality federal national reporting and bring it down to the local and talk about how it's directly impacting the communities within our listening area. And public radio, the nonprofit effort that we strive for, make sure that we're not doing that for sensationalism. We're not doing that for attention. We are fair, balanced, direct, and clear in the information we're trying to convey to you about what's happening everywhere and how it impacts you.
6: One of the undertold stories, I think, of NPR and public radio in general is, as we know, Michael, there's a lot of criticism about media entities as being,
20: of course,
6: biased or based solely in Washington or New York City or the West Coast, you know, mm-hmm. California. And, well, NPR may be headquartered out of Washington, D.C., but it literally has branches, member stations in Bowling Green, in Murray, Kentucky, in Louisville and Nashville, in West Virginia, in Richmond, Kentucky, just to name a few. 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
6: It's All Things Considered on this Friday. Thanks so much for being with us. I'm Kevin Willis. Next hour in the show, the U.S. Department of Justice is threatening Kentucky's chief elections official, a Republican, for not fulfilling the federal government's demands for private voter data. That story in our next local newscast in about 15 minutes. And then after that, diesel prices soared to another record high today, averaging $6.44 a gallon. Trucking, farming, and flying is getting more expensive, but so far, it apparently hasn't crimped most Americans' spending. NPR brings us the latest data after the top of the hour national and local news headlines. Stay with us. It's now about 11 minutes shy of 4 Central, 5 Eastern. We have a heat advisory in effect for our region until this evening, with the Owensboro-Henderson portion of our listening area under that same advisory until Sunday evening. Clear and warm tonight. Throughout the region, lows in the mid to upper 70s. Sunny, hot again tomorrow with highs into the mid 90s on Saturday afternoon.
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23: 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I'm Juana Summers.
24: And I'm Scott Detrow. Rhiannon Giddens has a new album out today. She has won just about every honor you can win in music. She's collaborated with artists like Paul Simon, Yo-Yo Ma, and Beyoncé. For her latest project, called Hope is the Thing with Feathers, Giddens went with big emotions.
25: Well, I think it's time for big emotions, don't you?
24: I think so.
25: That's the thing about folk music, you know, it's always there for our big emotions. And I'm feeling that kind of more than ever these days.
24: One of those feelings is empathy, like how the song you're hearing now. It's called Wish in Vain.
26: I wish I were the evening star.
24: When I caught up with Giddens, she told me the song is about refugees.
25: They're at the mercy of these huge forces of, you know, capitalism and that are destroying so many environments and fighting between nation states and all of this stuff. And at the heart of it are people who really don't have a lot of power in these situations. So
24: Yeah. That's
25: where my sympathy always lies with the folks that don't have the power.
24: And on the other end of the spectrum, I really enjoyed Carolina Rain.

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0: It's All Things Considered from NPR News. I'm Juana Summers.
1: And I'm Mary Louise Kelly. The stabbing of a sick truck driver in Wyoming has stoked fear across the greater South Asian community.
0: We hear from the driver who spoke from his hospital room.
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3: Live from NPR News in Culver City, California, I'm Dwayne Brown. NPR has acquired an internal Department of Homeland Security email that raises new questions about the Trump administration's election plans. NPR's Miles Parks reports the email is heavily redacted, but it contains a list of election jurisdictions that offer ballot materials in different languages.
4: The email shows an exchange among DHS personnel, including the department's point person on rooting out voter fraud. Attached to the email is a list of counties and states that offer election materials and ballots in non-English languages. It was shared alongside a Justice Department checklist outlining requirements for prosecution of voting crimes. Nothing in the document alludes to enforcement activity at the locations mentioned, and it's against federal law for armed federal agents to be at the polls. But its release comes at a time when Democrats are worried about the Trump administration's plans. Two different coalitions of civil rights groups have filed suit to stop DHS from deploying agents to the polls, something that DHS Secretary Mark Wayne Mullen didn't rule out earlier this month. Miles Parks, NPR News, Washington.
3: A federal judge has struck down a move by the administration that cut hundreds of millions in grants to train school teachers, NPR's Corey Turner reports.
5: Early in the Trump administration, the Education Department slashed roughly $600 million meant to help states train teachers. The department argued the money was really being used for diversity, equity, and inclusion efforts. After several Democratic-led states sued, the Supreme Court weighed in briefly, letting the cuts go through while the lawsuit worked its way through the courts. And that is what's happening now, with a U.S. District Court judge ruling that the cuts were arbitrary and capricious, and that the department didn't weigh just how important the money was to states. The ruling does not restore the funding. To do that, the judge said, would require still more legal wrangling in the Court of Federal Claims.
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6: And for WKU Public Radio, I'm Kevin Willis. The brother of the man convicted in the death of Bardstown mother Crystal Rogers will not face a jury until next year. Nick Houck's perjury trial, scheduled for November in Northern Kentucky, has been delayed until at least February. Kentucky State Police allege Houck lied under oath during the investigation into Rogers' disappearance. Houck is a former Bardstown police officer who was fired for interfering in the investigation of his brother Brooks Houck, who was Rogers' boyfriend and the father of one of her children. Brooks was convicted of her murder last year and sentenced to life in prison. Nick Houck was granted a change of venue, and the trial will be taking place in Owen County. His attorneys are seeking to have the case dismissed, and a hearing on the motion is scheduled for October. In other news, the state-funded ferry service connecting Marion, Kentucky and Cave in Rock, Illinois has been closed for over 2 months after the operator's contract expired without a new deal in place. Will Darnell with member station WKMS says the state transportation officials still haven't reached an agreement with the private operator.
7: What was a 15-minute trip across the Ohio River between western Kentucky and southern Illinois now requires an 85-mile driving detour. Crittenden County Judge Executive Perry Newcomb says the situation is affecting the local economy.
8: One of the local businesses here is a monument shop, and they estimate that they've lost probably 15 to 20% of their business because of the closure.
7: If the two sides can't reach an agreement to restart the ferry service, Newcomb says Kentucky and Illinois legislators may need to approve a new funding mechanism. But even if that happens, he says those funds wouldn't be available until next summer. I'm Will Darnell in Murray.
6: The ROTC program at Western Kentucky University is honoring the legacy of a graduate who was killed in action more than a decade and a half ago. The 16th annual Eric D. Yates Memorial Run Walk is being held tomorrow to honor Yates, who died in Afghanistan on September 17th of 2010. First Lieutenant Yates was a 2008 graduate from Hardin County. He served in an infantry regiment with the 101st Airborne Division out of Fort Campbell. The memorial run will honor Yates' legacy and fund a scholarship in his name, which supports WKU's ROTC cadets. The run walk will be held at Cheney's Dairy Barn. Participants can take place in either a 5K run or 2-mile walk. Registration opens tomorrow at 8 a.m. with the race starting at 9 a.m. I'm Kevin Willis for WKU Public Radio.
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1: 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I'm Mary Louise Kelly.
0: And I'm Juana Summers. Conversations about the potential dangers of AI hit a fever pitch this week in Congress. Then the House skipped town on Wednesday and headed back home to the campaign trail. That means unless they change the schedule, nothing will happen on AI regulation until at least after the midterm election. So where does that leave us? NPR congressional reporter Eric McDaniel is here to help us understand. Hi there.
10: Hi, Juana.
0: So, Eric, I mean, this week there has been just, frankly, some seriously scary talk about the power of AI. Why didn't the House act on AI regulation before leaving town?
10: I mean, but by the time all of that was coming down, we knew they just had 3 or 4 days left. And in part, Republicans decided they needed to get home ASAP PDQ in order to campaign. They're at real risk of losing control of the House. Also, there were some thorny votes they seemed to really not want to take, including an impeachment effort targeting Secretary of Defense Pete Hegseth that was introduced by Kentucky Republican Thomas Massey, a perpetual thorn in the side of the administration. But it also isn't like Congress being slow is an AI-specific issue. We've reached a kind of partisan maximalism where none of the incentives are aligned for cooperation. They haven't even passed regular appropriations bills to fund the federal government in anything close to a regular manner since, like, the 2019 fiscal year.
0: Do you think that part of this is that lawmakers, like, well, frankly, a lot of us, don't understand enough about the technology to make the rules?
10: Generally, I'd say people don't think of Congress's job as needing to understand things at the highest real expert level, right? Their job is to set up the infrastructure for experts to act, to decide what the goalposts are. Say that models should not produce outcomes that are dangerous for children in these ways, or models can't be used to do this kind of fraud. You don't hear anyone making the case, for instance, that we can't regulate nuclear bombs without Speaker of the House Mike Johnson knowing how to build a bomb, or Chuck Schumer needing to understand pharmacology in order to regulate prescription medicines. Lawmakers need to know what smart policymaking looks like, right? They need to know which academics and industry experts they should listen to and trust and go from there. That's what lawmaking is.
0: Okay, so if they can't pass anything this year, are they just going to be starting from scratch with a new Congress next year?
10: No, there are so many ideas knocking around. In fact, there was a bipartisan task force in the last Congress. So 2 years ago, there's a bipartisan framework that was proposed this Congress. There's a domestic Democratic task force, that the House is working on. So many ideas floating around about the substance of regulation. But one big thing they have to figure out first is what the shape of the rules look like.
0: Right, because, I mean, there are these competing philosophies at play about how to think about regulation. So, I mean, what does that debate even look like right now?
10: Well, for one, who's the boss, right? Is it the federal government or the states? Should we have federal rules and ban states from making their own? Should we leave it exclusively up to the states? Should states be able to go further than federal laws? So that's the start. And the second thing is, what does a regulator look like? Is it an outside group of AI companies like the Motion Picture Association does for the film industry that comes up with voluntary standards? Is it a government body like the Securities and Exchange Commission? Or is it something that's kind of half in, half out, more like FINRA for all the finance nerds out there, that can refer violations to the government?
0: Last thing, Eric, how is all of this playing out on the campaign trail?
10: You know, when I talk to candidates, I ask a kind of stock question, like, is there anything that I forgot to bring up that you think is important to talk about? And they've all hopped right to data centers. They're these kind of amazing literary objects, right? Because they're real structures and real communities with real trade-offs. But they're also this vessel to hold the worries that I imagine many of us have about AI. Is it going to present a new age of safety threats? Is it going to mean my job is no longer meaningful, that there's no place for my kids in the workforce? Am I going to get smushed by a self-driving car? So in the same way that we saw the offshoring of American manufacturing jobs drive an anti-immigrant political shift, I imagine we're about to find out together where society places its frustrations with AI and the economic revolution that it brings.
0: NPR's Eric McDaniel, thanks as always.
10: Thank you.
1: If you've been following the legal battle surrounding the Kennedy Center, you know it has dragged on for months. The center's board voted to close the facility. Now President Trump is saying the building could be torn down if his name isn't on it. So what's it actually look like, sound like, feel like right now as everyone waits to see what the next twist may be? Let's put that to NPR's Ava Berger, because she is there outside the Kennedy Center. She's been talking with visitors and residents. Hi there, Ava.
11: Hi, Mary Louise.
1: So where exactly are you? What are you seeing?
11: I am right in front of the Kennedy Center right now, and what I'm seeing is that it's surrounded by barriers, so no one is able to go in and out. And there's actually a large tarp, Mary Louise, that basically blocks most of JFK's name. And I saw DC resident Keith Leonard earlier peering over a barrier. He was trying to get a look at the front doors. He's 42 and has lived in the district almost his whole life. He visited the center as a kid, and he explained it better than I could.
12: This place just used to have a lot of life to it, and now it's just in this sort of stagnant purgatory that is deeply, deeply unsettling.
1: Okay, you're talking to other people. What else are you hearing?
11: Yeah, I've been outside the center for almost the whole day, and people are stopping and taking pictures. I've seen cars slow down. And this is a place that holds a lot of memories for people. Keith Leonard, again, he would come with his grandparents and throughout his childhood.
12: You know, I would come here for school performances, and it was always here, and it was always largely unchanged, and it felt comforting. And now, for the first time in my life, I can't do that, and it's just very, very strange.
11: And I also talked to Fred Schramm. He worked for the government for 40 years. That includes the Department of Homeland Security and the Air Force. He said he's embarrassed by what's happening.
13: In remembrance of JFK. My God, this thing was dedicated to him. And to put somebody else's name on it is sacrilege. I don't know what they're doing and why they're doing it, but I got a feeling it's not a really good reason.
1: Now, Ava, there is an event planned for this evening, some kind of protest. Have you heard anything about that?
11: Yes, and there are people all around me right now. It's a group called Hands Off the Arts, and they're organizing what they call a joyful protest. They actually plan to physically join hands around the center. They said they want to uplift staff and present and former artists who have performed.
14: There's so much angst and sadness in the world right now, and the United States is in such a state of just shock, and we want to use the arts to bring hope, to energize people, to say the people have the power.
11: That's Tara Hooch. She's a DC drag performer and one of the organizers. She said she's been out here every Friday since March.
14: I think it could be enough to light a fire, to spark an interest, to show people that they can speak up and make a difference in this time when people feel hopeless.
11: And today she's decked out in red, white, and blue. She has sparkly silver high heels that I'm looking at. And she said the Kennedy Center, it's not just important for DC.
14: The Kennedy Center stands for, obviously, the Performing Arts United States, and that's everybody. That's small bands from the Midwest. It's big acts from New York City.
1: I can just picture her, Ava, in those sparkly silver high heels and the red, white, and blue. Did she say how many people she is expecting, how many people she's hoping might turn out tonight?
11: Yeah, and she really does look fabulous out here, Mary Louise. But she said that these gatherings on Fridays usually get about 60 to 100 people. But with all these headlines and the court cases, they're expecting hundreds. And there's a buzz in the air right now. There's a lot more red, white, and blue. There's a lot of signs. Organizers are handing out pins. And I will note there's quite a few security guards around the center right now.
1: That is NPR's Ava Berger in the thick of it outside the Kennedy Center, reporting live for us tonight. Thank you, Ava.
11: Thank you, Mary Louise.
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6: And it's All Things Considered on this Friday of our fall membership campaign. Hi, I'm Kevin Willis, your local news director, joined in the studio by Lisa Autry, our local reporter. Lisa, on the final weekday, the final All Things Considered for this pledge week, it is Pet Pledge Friday, something that's become an annual tradition. You and I are both pet owners. Proud pet owners, and this is a fun time of the year to talk about the importance that pets play, not just in our lives, but in the lives of public radio listeners really all throughout our communities.
15: Absolutely, and a lot of listeners over the years have told us that they leave their radio on for their pets when they go to work or school every day because it's a calm, soothing place on the dial and just great background noise for the pets and keeps them company at home.
6: I've seen this sort of transform my household, Lisa, and I know many people out there can relate. When we first would have been talking about Pet Pledge Friday years ago, I would have been more talking about the actual radio on in the household. Mm-hmm. And now it's more like I'm asking Alexa to play right. WKU Public Radio. But the point is, it's different, but it's not. It's the same WKU Public Radio. And whether you access us, benefit from us, whether your pet benefits from the radio, whether it's in the car or home, or whether it's through a smart speaker or the app, or maybe you're streaming through your computer, however you access public radio, however it benefits you, your pets, your family, your community, it's important to give. It takes all of us pitching in, doing our part. I'm a member, Lisa's a member, sustaining members of this public radio station, not because we have to, but because we appreciate everything it does for us, our community, and again, yes, on Pet Pledge Friday, our pets. Lisa, I am a father to Julep and Derby, and they are two shelter pets from Brawa. That's the animal shelter in Glasgow. You are a parent to more
16: animals. I have too many to name.
6: Yeah. It really is comedic.
16: It's about time for an intervention.
6: There's a lot of crazy cat lady jokes that go on mm-hmm. in our newsroom. But Lisa's mother to many cats, at least one dog.
16: Two dogs.
6: See, wow.
16: It's funny because we had worked together probably 5 years before you said, Lisa, we've been together for 5 years and this is the first time I'm hearing that you have a dog. So that tells you what a crazy cat lady I am.
6: Heard about cats. There's a lot of great cat stories that Lisa shares with us. But, you know, this is the time of year. This is the time of the week where we point to that. We point to like a lot of the good that animal shelters mm-hmm. do in our community. So there's so many wonderful nonprofit shelters in our communities, places like here in Bowling Green. You know, again, I've got my dogs from the one in Glasgow. And animal shelters are a fantastic nonprofit that do God's work in our community and rely on the generous support of people like us. 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
6: All Things Considered continues on this Friday, about 11 minutes shy of 5 Central, 6 Eastern. Hi, I'm Kevin Willis. Next hour in the show, the U.S. Department of Justice is threatening Kentucky's chief elections official for not fulfilling the federal government's demands for private voter data. Our Capitol reporter Joe Sanka has that story for us in about 15 minutes. And then right after that, the International Rescue Committee, or IRC, has warned that its goals of ending poverty, hunger, and disease are failing. NPR's Mary Louise Kelly speaks with the head of the IRC about how to reverse course. You can hear that conversation next hour in the show. It's right after the top of the hour national and local news headlines. Please stay with us. Heat advisory remains in effect for our region until tonight, with actually the Owensboro portion of our listening area under that heat advisory until Sunday evening. Clear and warm tonight with lows dropping only into the mid to upper 70s. Sunny and hot again tomorrow with highs into the mid 90s on Saturday afternoon.
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0: It's All Things Considered from NPR News. I'm Juana Summers.
1: And I'm Mary Louise Kelly. A South Asian truck driver was attacked at a rest stop in Wyoming this week. The attack came just days after the Department of Homeland Security posted an image on social media of a different South Asian truck driver, along with the words self-deport. NPR's Juliana Kemp spoke to the victim about the violent encounter.
19: Singh had been to that rest area in South Wyoming before, without any problems. But when he went there on Sunday, he says a man followed him into the restroom and attacked him.
2: I see somebody can run to me and just punch on my backside, on the neck.
19: Singh spoke to NPR over the phone from his hospital bed and asked to be identified by his last name only due to fear for his safety. He recalled the stranger beating him and then pulling out what he says was a knife and stabbing him repeatedly. The attacker fled shortly after.
2: I get a lot of injuries and I get the blood in my hands and all my body parts.
19: Local law enforcement have since arrested Andrew Chris Bezdak and charged him with attempted first-degree murder. That's according to court documents obtained by NPR. Attempts to reach Bezdak were unsuccessful. While officials have not shared a motive, South Asian community members say they were already on edge before the attack. 4 days earlier, the Department of Homeland Security posted an image on social media of a sick man with the words, "Get off our roads, you don't know how to drive, Mr. Singh." The post was deleted the next day. But an attorney supporting the Wyoming victim says it's difficult to separate the attack from the DHS post. Jasjeet Singh works for the Jakara Movement, an organization based in California that serves the Punjabi Sikh community.
20: Creating a sense of hate or distrust against a single community is going to have consequences that end up playing out in the way that's played out here, in my opinion.
19: DHS told NPR that any attempt to blame the agency for an unrelated attack was reckless and false. The agency also said the social media post was about a truck driver who was accused of causing a crash that killed 3 people in Florida last year. The crash has been linked to a surge in anti-South Asian rhetoric, according to the group Stop API Hate.
21: Using one incident or 2 incident and highlighting them to that point that we're, it looks like right now, that we're the only one culprit in this country.
19: That's Ramon Dillon, who leads the Punjabi North American Trucking Association. Immigrants make up about a fifth of all truck drivers in the U.S., many of whom are South Asian, Dillon says.
21: The whole community is very passionate about trucking, and we have people in trucking in this country forever.
19: The victim of the attack in Wyoming said he'd been a truck driver for 3 years. Singh was aware of the hateful rhetoric targeting Sikh truck drivers. Although it worried him, he said it didn't stop him from working because he needed the income.
2: I am just worried about it can happen again.
19: Singh said he's recovering from multiple lacerations across his body, which will take weeks to heal. Juliana Kim, NPR News.
0: Carly Rae Jepsen exploded onto the charts in 2012. Call Me Maybe is one of the best-selling singles of all time, but Jepsen has now been releasing critically acclaimed pop music for more than a decade. And today, she's out with her 8th album. It's called Day and Night. WBUR arts and culture reporter Amelia Mason is with us now. Hey there.
22: Hello. Thanks for having me.
0: Thanks for being here. Okay, Amelia, I'm a huge Carly Rae Jepsen fan, but for people who haven't been following her career since Call Me Maybe came out, help us contextualize this new album.
22: Yes. So for the uninitiated, Carly Rae Jepsen is a Canadian pop star who's known for making catchy, dreamy, synth-forward pop music. And after Call Me Maybe, her 2015 album Emotion was another big breakthrough. She also released a B-sides companion album to that, which is something she's done with every album since then. And with Day and Night, we're kind of getting 2 albums at once. Like, she's not waiting to release the B-sides. It's 24 tracks, and the day side is warm and breezy, kind of bedroom disco. The track Habit of Creature is a great example of that.

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0: It's All Things Considered from NPR News. I'm Mary Louise Kelly.
1: And I'm Juana Summers. Coming up, Rhiannon Giddens has a new album out today.
0: Giddens told us she decided to go big.
2: That's the thing about folk music, you know, it's always there for our big emotions. And I'm feeling that kind of more than ever these days.
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3: Live from NPR News in Culver City, California, I'm Duane Brown. A group of former military leaders are calling to protect free elections in the November midterms. NPR's Quill Lawrence tells us the Trump administration has suggested federal agents might interfere at polling stations, which is illegal.
4: In a video, some of the country's most experienced retired generals urge Americans to support the election process and respect the results, including General Stanley McChrystal, who led special ops in Iraq and Afghanistan.
5: I've seen this country at its best, and I've seen what's worth protecting.
4: And other former combat commanders and intelligence directors, like Lieutenant General Douglas Lute.
6: These aren't liberal ideas or conservative ideas. They're the rules of the road, the ones that make self-governance possible.
4: The seven retired generals don't mention any politician or party, though in the past, several have criticized President Trump's refusal to accept election results. Quill Lawrence, NPR News.
3: The White House has remade yet another powerful federal health committee, raising new concerns about access to important medical care. NPR's Rob Stein has that story.
7: Health Secretary Robert F. Kennedy Jr. appointed 8 new members to the U.S. Preventive Services Task Force. Doctors rely on the task force's recommendations to decide what tests, procedures, and medications people need to protect them against cancer, heart disease, and many other health problems. The task force's recommendations also determine whether that care will be covered by insurance. Most task force members have tended to be primary care doctors, but Kennedy took the unusual step of naming specialists like radiologists, cardiologists, and gastroenterologists. Critics worry that might threaten the task force's credibility and independence. Rob Stein, NPR News.
3: Mixed bag of trading on Wall Street. Crude oil prices remain well above $100 a barrel. This is NPR.
8: And for WKU Public Radio, I'm Kevin Willis. More than $10 million is on its way to some eastern Kentucky communities and a state park. Governor Andy Beshear says FEMA has approved reimbursements to the Kentucky Division of Emergency Management and Fort Boonesboro, as well as Breathitt, Carroll, and Owsley counties.
9: These dollars were obligated to Kentucky through disaster declarations following the eastern Kentucky floods in 2022 and flooding in February and April of 2025.
8: Most of that money is coming from FEMA's Public Assistance Program, which provides grants to governments and private nonprofit groups for debris removal and infrastructure repairs. A police department in western Kentucky has announced the resignations of both its police chief and deputy chief. According to the city of Hopkinsville, Police Chief Jason Newby and Deputy Chief Eric Pacheco will leave the department October 11th. Newby had served as Hopkinsville's police chief since 2023, following a career with Kentucky State Police and the Christian County Sheriff's Office. Newby took to social media to discredit speculation that he was being forced out or fired, but instead said he had received an opportunity to further his career elsewhere. Hopkinsville voters will elect a new mayor in November who will select Newby's successor, subject to a vote by the local city council. In the meantime, an interim police chief will be appointed by the current mayor. Well, the Western Kentucky University ROTC program is preparing to host an annual memorial event that honors a Hardin County native who died while serving in Afghanistan. Our Larkin Ivory has that story.
10: The 16th annual Eric D. Yates Memorial Run Walk is tomorrow. First Lieutenant Yates was a 2008 WKU graduate from Hardin County. Yates served in an infantry regiment with the 101st Airborne Division at Fort Campbell. He died in Afghanistan on September 17, 2010. The memorial run will honor Yates' legacy and fund a scholarship in his name, which supports WKU ROTC cadets. The run walk will be held at Cheney's Dairy Barn on Nashville Road. Participants can take part in the 5-kilometer run or 2-mile walk. Registration opens at 8 a.m., with the race beginning at 9 a.m. For WKU Public Radio, I'm Larkin Ivory.
8: A heat advisory remains in effect for our listening area until this evening, with the Owensboro-Henderson portion of our region under that advisory until Sunday night. Clear and warm this evening with lows in the mid to upper 70s. Sunny and hot again tomorrow, highs reaching the mid 90s again on Saturday afternoon. I'm Kevin Willis.
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0: On a Friday, it's All Things Considered from NPR News. I'm Mary Louise Kelly.
12: And I'm Juana Summers. It is illegal for armed federal agents to be at the polls, but that has not stopped some Trump administration officials from, at times, stoking fears about the possibility. Homeland Security Secretary Mark Wayne Mullen said earlier this month his agents could legally serve warrants at polling places.
13: The only reason why we would be at polling places if there is a threat to that polling place or we're serving a warrant on someone that we have been actively tracking down.
12: A new lawsuit, first reported by NPR, seeks to make it clear any federal presence at polls is against the law. NPR voting correspondent Miles Parks is with us now. Hi there.
14: Hey, Juana.
12: So, Miles, I mean, if federal law explicitly bans armed federal officers from places where elections are being held, help me understand. Why is litigation needed here?
14: Well, the plaintiffs, which include this coalition of civil rights groups as well as unions, say the Trump administration keeps indicating an openness to sending agents anyway. You heard Mark Wayne Mullen there. President Trump was asked directly about this possibility earlier this year. He said he would do anything necessary to make sure we have honest elections. So this new lawsuit filed today asked the court to declare that the federal government has already violated the Voting Rights Act of 1965 by intimidating voters with that sort of language. They also asked the court to explicitly ban the government from sending agents to polling places.
12: Miles, you there mentioned the idea of intimidating voters. Do you get the sense that these fears are having an impact on people as they think about voting this fall?
14: Oh, no question. There was actually polling out this week from UC San Diego that asked about this. 40% of voters say they think it's likely that ICE will be at a polling location in their community this fall. And voters of color were significantly more likely than white voters to say that they feared voting could put them at risk of being questioned by federal officials, even though they're U.S. citizens. That has voting officials working really hard right now to reassure voters that the law is on their side and that they will be safe voting. Paul Lopez runs elections in Denver. He's a plaintiff in another lawsuit filed recently on the same issue.
15: We prepare for every single scenario like that. We have a plan put together that just in case if that happens, then it's not going to be a good day for any ICE agent or for any other federal agent or anybody trying to intimidate anybody at the polls. They're going to face prison sentences.
14: All of this comes at a time when the Trump administration is also just putting incredible resources towards trying to root out voter fraud.
12: And I know NPR has new reporting on that front today as well. What can you tell us?
14: Right. So DHS has spent a lot of the past 2 years trying to build new systems, specifically to try to find non-citizen voters. This is something President Trump says is a big problem, but every audit on the issue finds that it barely ever happens. But today, NPR reported that as part of that fraud-finding effort at DHS, personnel in that agency last year shared a document listing voting jurisdictions that offer election materials in non-English languages. Should be clear, there is a lot we don't know about this document. It was heavily redacted as part of a public records disclosure to the Democratic National Committee, but it was shared on an email alongside a law enforcement checklist relating to prosecuting election crimes. All of that put together has DNC's litigation director, Dan Freeman, worried that non-English speaking communities could be targeted in investigations.
16: The very simple connection that I logically drew is that they're targeting. I don't know for certain, and we are hoping to learn more.
12: Miles, between the new lawsuit and this new document that NPR has been reporting on, what has been the response from DHS?
14: So we've gotten a few different responses from the agency on different aspects of this. DHS said it is not planning operations targeting polling locations. And to be clear, there's nothing in the document I mentioned that says anything about targeting. DHS also said that allegations that the agency engages in racial profiling are disgusting, reckless, and categorically false. But the response DHS also gave us indicated the agency is thinking about language. The agency said anyone voting illegally shouldn't be able to use a, quote, purported lack of knowledge of English to avoid prosecution.
12: NPR's Miles Parks, thank you.
14: Thank you.
0: Chinese leader Xi Jinping is coming to Washington next week for meetings with President Trump. And with worries about AI heating up, people will be watching what they have to say about it. Treasury Secretary Scott Bessent is meeting Chinese officials over this coming weekend to talk through AI and other issues ahead of the summit. Analysts say big breakthroughs are unlikely, with the two sides locked in fierce competition over fast-evolving technology. But as NPR's John Ruich reports, there's a lot happening under the surface.
17: Sarah Barron is a former U.S. diplomat and the incoming president of the National Committee on U.S.-China Relations.
18: I think there is no more important topic that the U.S. and China should be talking about than AI.
17: And that's saying something, because there's a lot to talk about between the world's two biggest economies. Tariffs, Taiwan, the global order. AI is a tough topic, though, because there's so little trust, says Barron.
18: The fear of choke points being held back and AI being used as a cudgel on both sides means that this is also one of the most difficult areas to talk about.
17: There is, however, an informal layer of diplomacy where AI is a little less difficult to talk about. Policy geeks call it Track 2. It's a sprawling network of private meetings and conferences run by different think tanks or schools. For decades, they've been bringing together former government officials and experts from both sides to talk freely about a wide range of issues. The idea is to build understanding and maybe policy recommendations that both sides can agree on. Sometimes governments use them as back channels or low-stakes ways to float ideas. These days, AI Track 2s are buzzing.
19: I was part of several Track 2s in Shanghai and Beijing over the summer that were very substantive.
17: Sam Sachs is a senior fellow and expert in Chinese tech at the Washington think tank New America.
19: People can talk about sensitive issues more candidly and also don't feel the need to come to any consensus that would become public.
17: She says the dialogues have taught her that there is a lot of common ground with China on AI. That's despite government friction over things like chip export controls and accusations that Chinese AI labs are stealing intellectual property.
19: So what I hear in the Track 2s I'm a part of is a sense of shared vulnerability and shared precarity created by AI.
17: A big part of Track 2 dialogues is learning things like that, knowing what the other side is concerned about or how it might react in a crisis. And that can lead to concrete results. 2 years ago, then-President Biden and Xi forged a landmark agreement that any decision to use nuclear weapons should be controlled by humans, not by AI.
20: That was only possible by years of quiet dialogue at the Track 2 level on this very topic.
17: That's Jack Shanahan, a retired Air Force lieutenant general who was part of those discussions. He says the Chinese side was initially reluctant to even discuss nuclear issues. They felt disadvantaged because they didn't feel like they had the same nuclear capabilities as the U.S. Shanahan says he's seen that same dynamic with AI, where China sees itself as an underdog, but that's starting to shift on the Chinese side as the technology advances and risks become clearer.
20: For the first time, I'm seeing like, look, we know we're not at parity in some of these areas, but AI is too important not to have these dialogues.
17: Nobody knows what to expect on AI when Trump and Xi meet next week, but Track 2 participants will be watching for signals. And Sarah Barron says that includes the National Committee, which runs several Track 2 dialogues. It's been involved in policy exchanges since 1972, when it sent a ping pong team to China to help thaw relations.
18: If the two leaders refer to AI at a summit, if they say it's important to talk about these issues, it's important to have dialogue on safety and risk, then that will give permission to the non-governmental parts of both systems to engage in that dialogue.
17: It's about trust and understanding, she says, and a safe place to build it. John Ruich, NPR News.
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22: It's All Things Considered on this Friday. Thanks so much for joining us. I'm Kevin Willis, your local news director and host of this show. In the studio today with a person that you're normally hearing host Morning Edition, it's Michael Collins. And Michael, we're here on the last weekday, the last Friday, the last All Things Considered for our fall membership campaign week. It's been a great week. Still work to be done. Still many people out there who maybe have yet to give for the first time or maybe need to renew from giving in years past. We really are shining the spotlight today on it's Pet Pledge Friday. We're also talking about, as we always do, really no matter the day of the week, the value of the news. And we've been noticing more and more national stories which have a relation to Kentucky, either directly or indirectly. But it's another key thing, I think, to point to have both the value of having a local public radio station with reporters such as you, such as Hope Heffley, Lisa Autry, and our Capital team, and the team at NPR, which is bringing us that nationwide perspective.
1: Mm-hmm. I feel like you and I are really well poised to talk about this with our roles as hosts with ATC and Morning Edition. We spend every day not just looking through the statewide news, but looking through the national news and seeing how they connect. Just recently, the one that came to mind for me was Thomas Massie putting in impeachment papers for Pete Hegseth. That is a Kentucky congressman right there who is pushing a major legislative action against someone in the highest echelon of power. And it seems like increasingly over the last few years, even, we've seen Kentucky come up in those headlines more and more.
22: And earlier today, in our inbox, we get a message from Joe Sonka, one of our two Capitol reporters, that the news has come out that the U.S. Department of Justice sent a letter a couple of weeks ago to Kentucky's Secretary of State, Michael Adams, the state's chief elections officer, threatening him and the office and the state, really, if the Commonwealth doesn't turn over certain voter information data that Secretary Adams has said he will not do. So that's just another example of that intersection of the local meets the national, and we have the team in place to bring you those stories that we put online, put on our social media channels, and of course get out on the air during shows like Morning Edition and All Things Considered.
1: Yeah, nationally, the national coverage we get through NPR, we all think is fantastic. The fact is, though, that they can't be in every state. They can't be on the ground in all 50 states across the country, across the world, and that gap has to be filled by local stations, stations like us on the ground, who can take that high-quality federal, national reporting and bring it down to the local and talk about how it's directly impacting the communities within our listening area. And public radio, the nonprofit effort that we strive for, make sure that we're not doing that for sensationalism. We're not doing that for attention. We are fair, balanced, direct, and clear in the information we're trying to convey to you about what's happening everywhere and how it impacts you.
22: One of the undertold stories, I think, of NPR and public radio in general is, as we know, Michael, there's a lot of criticism about media entities as being,
1: of course,
22: biased or based solely in Washington or New York City or the West Coast, you know, California. 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
2: Stardate September 18th. 1,000 spacecraft could head for our closest neighboring planetary system in just a few decades. Don't book your ticket just yet, though. Each craft would weigh about as much as a penny, but working together, they could provide a few sharp pictures of the system and even look for signs of life. A team of scientists and engineers published the idea earlier this year. The team proposed sending the probes to Proxima Centauri. It's the closest star outside the solar system, 4.25 light years away. And it has two confirmed planets. One of them is about the size and mass of Earth, and it's in the region that's most comfortable for life. The probes would be equipped with tough but thin sails, 13 feet wide. A powerful laser would fire at each probe for 8 minutes. The pressure of the light would boost the probes to 20% of the speed of light. It would take them 21 years to reach their target. The probes would use lasers to stay in touch with each other and with Earth. About 300 probes could survive the trip. Their instruments could hunt for evidence of life in the planet's atmospheres. There's a lot of work to make it happen. Advances in materials, lasers, computers, and even our knowledge of the distance to Proxima Centauri. But the researcher said the current rate of advancement should make such a trip feasible in the decades ahead. We have more astronomy news, sky watching tips, and much more about the universe in Stardate magazine. Details at stardate.org. For the University of Texas at Austin McDonald Observatory, I'm Billy Henry.
4: 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I'm Juana Summers.
5: And I'm Scott Detrow. Rhiannon Giddens has a new album out today. She has won just about every honor you can win in music. She's collaborated with artists like Paul Simon, Yo-Yo Ma, and Beyoncé. For her latest project, called Hope is the Thing with Feathers, Giddens went with big emotions.
6: Well, I think it's time for big emotions, don't you?
5: I think so.
6: That's the thing about folk music, you know, it's always there for our big emotions. And I'm feeling that kind of more than ever these days.
5: One of those feelings is empathy, like how the song you're hearing now. It's called Wish in Vain.
23: I wish I were the evening star.
5: When I caught up with Giddens, she told me the song is about refugees.
6: They're at the mercy of these huge forces of, you know, capitalism and that are destroying so many environments and fighting between nation states and all of this stuff. And at the heart of it are people who really don't have a lot of power in these situations. So
24: Yeah. That's
6: where my sympathy always lies with the folks that don't have the power.
24: And on the other end of the spectrum, I really enjoyed Carolina Rain.

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5: The worry is a worry of probabilities that AI could kill us all. 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
6: I'm Natalie Kitroev. 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
9: Live from NPR News in Washington, I'm Ryland Barton. President Trump says the U.S., Denmark, and Greenland have entered into an agreement giving the U.S., quote, permanent control over Greenland's security. NPR's Emily Fang reports it comes after months of Trump's threats to take over Greenland entirely.
10: In a post on social media, Trump says this agreement is perpetual and would allow the U.S. veto power over proposed sensitive investments in Greenland. It would also forbid U.S. adversaries from setting up military presence in the territory. He describes the agreement as giving the U.S., quote, complete ability to do what is necessary in Greenland in the name of security. Trump has said before that Greenland's strategic spot in the Arctic and abundant critical mineral deposits means the U.S. should annex Greenland. That sparked intense criticism from Denmark, which Greenland is a part of. Emily Fang, NPR News, The White House.
9: The Pentagon unveiled guidance for mandatory testosterone testing for male service members aged 30 and older today. It leaves out women for now and faces questions from medical experts. Defense Secretary Pete Hegseth said in July that screening troops for testosterone deficiency was necessary to allow them to operate at their absolute best. Vice President J.D. Vance stopped in Iowa today to seek support from rural voters and farmers.
11: This election is a referendum on common sense versus pure, unadulterated crazy.
9: Iowa Public Radio's Grant Gerlach reports.
12: High fuel and fertilizer prices are challenging for farmers heading into harvest and election season. At a rally in Council Bluffs, Vance said the Trump administration needs to keep working on making farming more affordable, but he claims their trade strategy is paying off.
11: Markets that were closed to our beef and dairy for decades are taking Iowa beef and dairy today. And China has committed to buying $17 billion from our farmers just this year.
12: Vance voiced support for Iowa Republicans in tight midterm races. That includes Senate candidate Ashley Hinson, who was not at the rally. The Trump ally is in a toss-up race against Democrat Josh Turek. For NPR News, I'm Grant Gerlach.
9: Virginia has the highest concentration of data centers in the world. VPM News' Jad Khalil reports that the governor's announcing more regulations.
0: Among the immediate actions that Governor Abigail Spanberger took were banning the state from entering into non-disclosure agreements regarding proposed data center development and telling regulators to start making new rules on things like zoning, environmental protections, and energy. The regulations take time to be reviewed and written, and many of the policy goals that Spanberger laid out would need to be approved by the legislature. Spanberger said the state needed a plan to address electric bills, water use, and air quality.
13: These impacts are not hypothetical or far off into the future. Virginians are feeling them right now, day in and day out, which is why the need for action is urgent.
0: Spanberger stopped short of a moratorium on data centers, an action one Northern Virginia county took this week. For NPR News, I'm Jad Khalil in Richmond.
9: This is NPR News. A federal immigration officer pleaded not guilty to charges that he lied to the FBI about being attacked before he shot and wounded a man during the immigration crackdown in Minneapolis in January. Prosecutors say Christian Castro falsely claimed he had been attacked with a broom and a shovel before he shot Julio Cesar Sosa Solis. The San Francisco Opera and its orchestra have tentatively agreed on a new contract. NPR's Chloe Veltman reports it comes after musicians called a strike last week that canceled performances.
14: The opera orchestra members have agreed to return to the pit after fraught days of negotiations with the company's management. The musicians went on strike last Saturday in response to a proposed 20% pay cut that they said would push their compensation back to 2018 levels. Management said the proposed pay levels reflected long-term economic realities, given the opera's $15 million annual deficit. The details of the new contract are not being made public and must still be ratified. In a joint statement, San Francisco Opera General Director Matthew Shilvock and the musician leading the negotiations, oboist Gabe Young, characterised the deal as being fair for both sides. The season is now scheduled to open next Tuesday with Giuseppe Verdi's Simone Boccanegra. Chloe Veltman, NPR News.
9: A truck driver spent two decades building a massive model of New York City. It went viral on TikTok and is now on display at the Museum of the City of New York. Joe Mackin's creation includes 800,000 balsa wood structure. It is 50 feet long and nearly 30 feet wide, covering all five boroughs, parts of New Jersey, and suburban Long Island. This is NPR News from Washington.
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16: From the New York Times, I'm Rachel Abrams, and this is The Daily. About a month into the war with Iran, back when gas was at $3.99 a gallon, Daily producer Anna Foley headed to Florida to talk to a gas station owner about how prices at the pump were feeling both for him and his customers.
17: I would love for this to be over next week and I go back to $2.79 a gallon. That'd be awesome. I hope beyond hope that it is temporary and it does not last long. But yeah, I do worry about the longevity of high prices.
16: That was back in March. But recently, and somewhat unexpectedly, that gas station owner, Cam Judy, reached out to us again.
18: Hello.
19: Hey, Cam.
18: Hey, Anna, how you doing?
16: He had an update.
19: So a few days ago, you texted me because of this kind of wild thing you were seeing happen at your pumps. So I just want to know what happened. Tell me the story.
18: Yeah, so I checked the gas prices. I believe it was Wednesday. I was working until around 3 o'clock in the afternoon, just checking the prices and Gas Buddy, the different gas stations, see what everybody was priced at. I was sitting at $3.99 a gallon for regular gas. And the next day, all the other gas stations I passed by on the way in here all went to $4.19 this morning. And I was like, there's no way. There's no way. It was $3.99 yesterday. That's a 20-cent jump in price overnight. That's pretty crazy. It's pretty shocking. And I said, wow, I guess I really need to, as much as I don't want to, I got to go up 20 cents a gallon.
19: Yeah. Did customers notice? And what did they say to you?
18: Oh, yeah. Oh, yeah. I mean, the one phrase out of everybody's mouths were just, what's going on with these gas prices? People kind of forgot the conflict over in the Middle East area. And that's kind of the hardest part for me is I don't have an answer. What specifically caused a 20-cent increase in a period of 24 hours? I just wish, as just not even as a business owner, as a regular average Joe citizen, I would like to know why. And I think a lot of my customers would also like to know why.
16: So today on the show, we attempt to answer Cam's question, what is driving rising oil prices? I speak with my colleague, Vivian Nierheim, about the expanding Iran war and why its ripple effects are being felt at pumps around the world. It's Thursday, September 17th. Vivian, welcome back to the show.
20: Thanks for having me.
16: So we here at The Daily have been in touch with this gas station owner in Florida who, I am sure, is not the only person who's sort of confused by what he's seeing right now. He and many of us understand that this stranglehold on the Strait of Hormuz has sent gas prices soaring. Like, we all get that by this point in the war. But the U.S. and Iran have been in a stalemate for months now. So we're turning to you to explain to us what has happened on the ground that can help explain this sudden surge in prices.
20: Yeah, so I'm talking to you from Riyadh, Saudi Arabia. And Saudi Arabia has for a long time been the world's largest exporter of oil. You know, if you want to move oil prices, you look to Saudi Arabia. And up until this point, Saudi Arabia has largely been on the sidelines of this war. Yes, it was getting attacked. Yes, things were quite concerning. But at the same time, it wasn't getting hit as hard as some of the states east of the Persian Gulf, like the United Arab Emirates, Qatar, Kuwait, mm-hmm. Bahrain. You know, I and a lot of other people were kind of sitting here wondering why, to be honest. Why was Iran targeting all of these other states and kind of easing up a bit on Saudi Arabia? In the past few weeks, all of that has changed. Mm-hmm. Essentially, it's become very clear that one of the reasons that this wasn't happening is that Iran was kind of holding this card and waiting to play it. And that is what has happened now, essentially. Now they've decided to play that card.
16: And what is that card, Vivian? Just unspool that for us.
20: So Saudi Arabia, it's just on the other side of the Gulf from Iran. And they managed to find a workaround during the Iran war because of their geography, because of their history, to get their oil out from another exit point.
16: Okay.
20: So while the Strait of Hormuz, which is on sort of the eastern side of Saudi Arabia close to Iran, was essentially choked off, Saudi Arabia had built a long time ago this gigantic oil pipeline that stretches all the way across the kingdom. And this had just been built as a sort of eventuality, maybe someday we'll need this. And it suddenly became the moment for this oil pipeline. They started pushing as much of their oil as they could overland through this pipeline to the Red Sea to get it out to their global customers that way. And as a result, the kingdom's supply of oil to global markets was much less affected than the other countries. Mm. But all of that changed over the past few weeks, essentially, as Iran's ally in Yemen began focusing its attention on that route and essentially seeking to cut off that route. So the group that you really need to understand here is the Houthis, which are an Iranian ally in Yemen. So the Houthis started out

0: to fight the Houthis and to try to restore the internationally recognized government. Mm-hmm. So Saudi Arabia is Yemen's northern neighbor. They have this long, porous border with Yemen. Mm-hmm. And they were essentially looking at the Houthis, this militia that's backed by Iran, taking over territory on their border and getting quite nervous. So they began this disastrous bombing campaign in Yemen to try to back the government and to essentially push out the Houthis. So those two sides were fighting really fiercely. It became this really kind of fragmented, complicated civil war. And then it reached a sort of stalemate in 2022 when a truce was signed. This was backed by the United Nations, and fighting had largely quieted down since then.
1: Mm.
0: But the Houthis were frustrated. They really wanted to reach some form of political agreement that would recognize their power in Yemen and that would give them access to oil resources, which they do not have right now because of the territory that they control. So they were under political pressure to do something. Mm. And this was sort of the backdrop in which the Iran war kind of arrived in the region and blew everything up.
1: Mm. Okay.
0: In Iran, meanwhile, there had been this faction that was gaining increasing leverage that had been pressing to escalate in the war with the U.S., right? The war has been dragging on for 6 months. There's no clear end in sight. And this sort of group in Iran, group of officials, group of leaders.
1: The hardliners. Yeah, we talked about them on the show before. Yeah.
0: Yeah. Wanted to place sort of increasing pressure on Trump via increasing pressure on the global economy, global energy markets. So at the same time that the Houthis have their own interests that they're pursuing and are feeling increasingly frustrated with the political situation on the ground in Yemen, their backers in Iran have an interest to escalate. So there's a real kind of collision of mutual interests between the Houthis and their allies and backers in Iran.
1: And how is that played out on the ground exactly? Vivian, just explain that to us.
0: So it's a complicated story, and there's been a couple of flashpoints where things have really escalated between Saudi Arabia and the Houthis over the past few months. But one of the really key ones was in July when the Houthis declared a naval blockade on Saudi Arabia and essentially said, we're not going to let any Saudi ships through the Red Sea. And after this blockade is launched, you see Saudi Arabia decide to start pushing back, but they seem to be wary of actually entering a full-blown war. So you see airstrikes start happening in Yemen. The Houthis say Saudi Arabia is bombing Yemen. Saudi Arabia says nothing.
1: Mm.
0: The Yemeni government claims that it's the ones carrying out those bombings. And you also see a real escalation in ground fighting between the Houthis and Yemeni fighters who are backed by Saudi Arabia. So things start to heat up on the ground in this kind of period after the blockade. But for now, nobody seems to want to escalate too much. And that all changes essentially when the Houthis start pushing towards the Red Sea coast last week.
2: A new wave of Houthi attacks on Saudi Arabia.
3: The Houthis taking islands in the Red Sea, taking coastline along the Red Sea.
4: The Houthis can now threaten almost any shipping passing Yemen's Red Sea coast.
0: So the Houthis start assailing these parts of Yemeni territory that are essentially the gateway to the Bab el-Mandab Strait, this very important strait at the opening of the Red Sea. And it seemed like Saudi Arabia was going to fight back. And then suddenly all of that crumbled on Thursday and Friday, and government soldiers were retreating incredibly rapidly. And the Houthis essentially seized this vast swath of territory along the Red Sea that is Yemen's most strategic and important real estate and ended up in control of the Bab el-Mandab Strait. So the Houthis were able to launch attacks in the Red Sea from the territory that they previously had, but this gives them much more direct control over the strait. And then to make matters so much worse, on Friday, the same day that the Houthis have taken over all of this territory that puts them on this key strait, Saudi Arabia announces that the crucial cross-land pipeline that it has been relying upon to export oil has been attacked and that they have to shut it down.
5: The East-West pipeline is what goes across Saudi Arabia. That was sort of the workaround, okay? If something happens with the straits, we got this, you know, big, wide pipeline. Well, now it's been hit in multiple points. It's out. The two straits are controlled by Iran and its militants.
0: As of now, essentially all of the exits for oil from the Arabian Peninsula have been severely choked off or just cut off. And all of this has left Saudi Arabia with basically no good options for getting their oil to global markets. And we're already starting to see the impact of that around the world.

0: We'll be right back.
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0: I'm Rachel Abrams, and this is The Daily. I speak with my colleague Vivian Nierheim about the expanding Iran war and why its ripple effects are being felt at pumps around the world. Vivian, you just told us that Saudi Arabia has no good options to get their oil out of the country. So what are their bad options?
9: So the first thing to remember is that this is an existential problem for Saudi Arabia. The entire Saudi economy depends on oil and petrochemicals. Their government budget depends on oil revenue. Their payments to royal family members depend on oil revenue. So the entire kind of political and economic system of the kingdom is still very much tied up in oil. They want that to change, but their efforts to diversify away from oil and to turn the kingdom into this tourism and business destination also depend on oil revenue, because they need to make these investments that are quite costly. So if they can't figure out a way to get oil out to global markets, it's a really serious problem for them.
0: Okay, so what can they do?
9: So their options are, one is to go back to war with the Houthis and to try to force them to back down militarily.
0: Which didn't go so well the first time.
9: Yeah, it's a very unattractive course of action for them for a lot of different reasons. Another option that they could take is to try to come to some sort of diplomatic solution with the Houthis and negotiate an agreement politically that gets the Houthis to back down. That's also unattractive because everything that their history of negotiations with the Houthis have shown is that this is not a group that is ready to back down easily. They have very maximalist demands, and those demands are only going to get bigger now that they feel in this position of great power and that they have the upper hand. So they're definitely considering that option, but it's not ideal at all either, and there's no guarantee that it leads to a sustainable agreement, right? The Houthis could decide in a year or 2 years, actually, we want more, and it's back to war for you unless you agree to what we want.
0: You know, one player we have not talked about yet is the United States, and I bring that up because the United States is both Saudi Arabia's most powerful ally, and also the U.S. obviously started this whole war with Iran in the first place alongside Israel. So I wonder, where is the United States in this moment? Are they helping Saudi Arabia in this moment?
9: Yeah. So because Saudi Arabia is so reluctant to go back to war with the Houthis on its own, it is very keen to get support from the United States and other international partners if it takes that path. And we do know that Crown Prince Mohammed bin Salman of Saudi Arabia has approached the Trump administration multiple times, including as recently as last week, to ask the United States to help, to ask the United States to kind of join a fight against the Houthis.
0: And what did the U.S. say?
9: As far as we know, President Trump declined. We do not see any evidence on the ground of, you know, really stepped up U.S. involvement. There is, of course, some intelligence sharing and other things that were essentially already going on. But the U.S. is not getting involved in airstrikes. The U.S. seems to have the mindset of, let's just leave this to Saudi Arabia to sort out.
0: You know, I can imagine that one reason why the U.S. might be hesitant to get involved is that the U.S. is already really overstretched because they are already at war with Iran. But on the other hand, Saudi Arabia is a really important ally, and they are asking for help against a militia that is backed by an enemy of the United States. So why isn't the U.S. willing to step in?
9: Yeah, so Trump has given some statements suggesting that the Houthis don't really want to fight the U.S., that they just want to fight Saudi Arabia. That's a little complicated because Saudi Arabia's oil getting out through the Bab al-Mandab has implications for global energy markets and therefore for the United States.
0: Mm-hmm.
9: Essentially, no one has found a military solution to the Houthis. They've gone up against these much wealthier, much more powerful foes, and those much wealthier, much more powerful foes have been forced to back down again and again. So Trump doesn't see getting involved in a war against the Houthis as a winning prospect.
0: Vivian, I'm so curious, given the fact that you're actually on the ground in Riyadh and have been as all of this has been playing out, what does all of this pressure actually feel like? Like, sort of, how is it in the air there?
9: So it's kind of a weird moment because the Houthis are attacking the kingdom right now, but it's not reaching cities like Riyadh. You know, it's mostly affecting cities in the kingdom south. So it's weird because everyone knows that we're kind of potentially on the verge of another war. But at the same time, you know, events are happening, conferences are being held. They're talking about tourism events next year. There's still kind of an effort to keep going and to sort of maintain the mood that everything's going to be okay. We're going to figure a way out of this. And I'm sure they're still working very hard to repair the pipeline and get that back up and running as soon as possible.
0: Is that realistic, though? How fast can one repair a pipeline?
9: Well, it's a mystery right now because it depends on how badly it's been damaged. And these are things that only a very small number of people know. Mm-hmm. Probably we've seen some reporting indicating that it could be a matter of weeks. Even that is quite a bad situation for Saudi Arabia. But the worst situation is the fact that no matter how quickly they repair it, as long as there is still conflict in the region, that will remain a risk. So they could repair it tomorrow and have another attack the next day.
0: You know, I guess I just wonder whether it was just as foreseeable that Saudi's oil routes would also be cut off. Like, I'm just wondering how predictable this latest iteration of the war was.
9: I mean, I think one thing that the Gulf Arab states that are American allies here, Saudi Arabia, Kuwait, United Arab Emirates, these states always realized that they were very vulnerable if Iran were to launch major retaliatory attacks on, you know, the United States, that they would be kind of the front lines of that. And their energy, their oil and their gas is so crucial to the world economy that it is really just the most strategic and easiest way for Iran to exert pressure on a country that's very far away, the United States. And that's part of why a lot of Gulf leaders and officials were trying to prevent this war from happening in the first place.
0: You know, I can't help but think, Vivian, about that man in Florida, the gas station owner that we heard from at the beginning of this episode, who's worried that high gas prices are going to go even higher. And obviously, that is just one factor, one consequence in this war. But it sounds like he and other people need to prepare for a lot more pain than we've already been seeing.
9: Yeah, I mean, the fact of the matter remains is that we really still haven't seen the end of this war. And the longer it's going on, the more it is spiraling into these new kind of complicated consequences. So Saudi Arabia had this workaround in the early months of the war that had masked the true cost of the war for oil and gas prices. That is changing now. And we're also seeing kind of a real new kind of snowballing of human suffering that could be happening. In Yemen alone, the fact that the country is now tilting back into this full-blown war could have devastating consequences for tens of millions of people who are already living in one of the world's worst humanitarian crises. We're seeing kind of all over the globe, all of these consequences spiraling out from this war between the United States and Iran that are having really devastating impacts for the economy, for people's ability to afford energy and all of the goods that come from that. What's becoming increasingly clear is that these are not problems that are going to go away quickly. These are going to be complicated and they could potentially be long-lasting.
0: Vivian Nierheim, thank you so much.
9: Thank you for having me.
0: As oil prices have surged past $100 a barrel, people around the world have taken to the streets to protest price increases and gas shortages. In France, fishermen clashed with police as they attempted to blockade a fuel depot.
10: Dernière sommation!
0: In Portugal, a convoy of frustrated drivers blocked roads to a major oil refinery. and in Syria, where the government raised fuel prices for a second time in 2 weeks. Protesters blocked a major highway with flaming tires. Syrian government officials said they had no choice but to raise prices because of the war.
10: 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Live, Laugh, Love, available now.
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14: On the program on this Friday, we will do our Friday thing. 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Sorry. Also, when was the last time you posted on LinkedIn? 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
14: In Los Angeles, I'm Kai Rizdal. It is, as I just said, Friday, the 18th of September is what this one is. Good as always to have you along, everybody. So look, let's just start, right? Catherine Rampell is at The Bulwark and also MS Now. Heather Long is the chief economist at Navy Federal Credit Union. Hey, you two.
15: Hi, hey, Kai.
14: Ms. Rampell, we begin with you, and I would like your take, your sense of how Chairman Warsh is doing in his promise not to let people know what the Fed is going to do, the whole forward guidance thing. Because, you know, regional presidents are doing their speaking and there is the dot plot. So we kind of do know, no?
15: Well, we certainly know what other members of the Fed, of the Federal Open Market Committee, are thinking and yeah. how they're digesting the data, because they are providing their own form of forward guidance, as you point out, making speeches and you know, planting those dots on the dot plot. Warsh, as it pertains to Warsh, I think he is trying to not give a hint of where he expects policy to go, but he kind of can't help but give a hint of where he expects policy to go. I mean, part of the reason why the Fed was sort of boxed into raising rates this week is because of things that Warsh had said at Jackson Hole, where he basically said inflation's too high and kind of conveyed that unless we had unusually, miraculously good inflation reports between then and the Fed's meeting this week, that markets should anticipate that the Fed would act. And so the Fed had to act. So there's that. There was also his comment about how they removed a dose of accommodation, which I think a lot of people heard as maybe there will be another dose of something or other that is coming soon. So there's only so much he can like corral the other members of the Fed, the FOMC, but there's also only so much that he can withhold from markets if he opens his mouth.
14: Right, right. Which, you know, I mean, he's not a man of many words, but he does sort of have to speak in public sometimes. Heather Long, let me ask you this. On that removing the dose of accommodation thing, he also said policy is not restrictive yet. And while I do not want to get into a discussion of the neutral rate, what do you think he means by policy is not restrictive yet? That clearly means something's going to happen, right?
16: Yeah, it clearly means that he thinks that there's no straitjacket on the economy yet, and that this hike is not going to slow growth. He went out of his way many times to talk about the strength of the economy. His final answer was probably the one that shocked me the most, which is when he flat out came out and said, I don't believe that we need to harm labor markets to achieve our objective. Right, that we can do, forget immaculate conception, we can do immaculate disinflation, the holy grail of economics. And so that's what he means by not yet restrictive, that we are not in a place where hiking rates is causing people not to take out loans or not to start businesses or to really change their objectives.
14: Yeah. Sorry, Heather, keep going with the labor market bit, right? Because that answer struck me as well. And it does seem that that gives some room to the chairman and the rest of the committee.
16: Well, there's a lot of tension there. That seems to be where he has tension with the rest of the committee, right? Because in the rest of the committee, in that dot plot they released, was projecting it could take a long time for inflation to come back down.
14: 2029, right?
16: Is not soon. That is not soon. Yeah. That is not a timely. And so it seemed like honestly, I wasn't sure when he gave this answer, and he gave it the very last question asked. He could have cut off, run off the stage, and instead he went out of his way to say this. I think it's hard to know. Was he saying it to appease the president? Yeah. And calm him down. Don't worry, we're not going to ruin the economy over this. Or was he truly saying, my belief is that the benefits of AI and the productivity gains are so great that the normal rules of economics won't apply, and we can do a rate hike or even several and not harm the economy?
14: I will say he did walk off the stage with some alacrity right at that half hour mark. Catherine Impel, let me pick up on that whole thing she said about the president. So, it took him, I don't know what, like an hour or two, but President Trump did, of course, respond, and he said interest rates ought to be below 1%, which, I mean, come on. He did not name Warsh as he was dumping all over the central bank. And we also found out later that day when he spoke to the press, the president did, he said he talked to Kevin, to the chairman, I don't call him Kevin, before the meeting. We don't know if it was a week before the meeting or 2 hours before the meeting. I thought that was kind of interesting.
15: I definitely thought it was interesting. Chair Warsh would not say when asked when he had spoken with the president. There has been plenty of reporting suggesting that they talk somewhat regularly, and I believe Trump has said as much publicly. What I thought was interesting about this is I have been wondering for months, how does Kevin Warsh avoid the Jay Powell fate? By which I mean, angering the president so much by doing what he thinks is right for the economy that potentially he gets, cyberbullied, harassed, and even criminally investigated, which is among the things that have happened to Jay Powell, his predecessor. So I don't know how that gets navigated. I think it's a really hard position. It sure sounded like, from what Donald Trump said, that he thought Kevin Warsh wanted to keep either rates flat or to even cut them. He certainly said before that he thought Warsh wanted to cut them, and that he had no choice because the rest of the Fed board was hostile and political. Those are the words that Donald Trump used. So I'm very concerned that Trump's takeaway from all of this, the president's takeaway from all of this may be, the only thing standing in my way of getting the interest rate policy that I want are the other annoying people on the board. He's already been going after Powell. Mm-hmm. He's already tried to fire Lisa Cook multiple times, even after the Supreme Court said that he couldn't. And this report that came out today about what happened with the Silicon Valley Bank failure has led plenty of people to worry that maybe this will be used as some sort of pretext for firing Michael Barr, who is also now a Fed governor, previously the vice chair of supervision. So I don't know how all of this is going to turn out, but I'm very concerned about how the president is viewing what's going on at the Fed and to what extent he may believe that he has, you know, these hostile actors who are trying to thwart him, as opposed to the Fed just doing what they think is best for the economy.
14: It's the whole he believes thing. Heather, I want to take a turn here, and I'm going to give you 45 seconds to do it. Let's talk about the consumer here for a minute. Retail sales were in. They were surprisingly strong. You have all kinds of data at Navy Federal Credit Union. Where do you see the consumer sitting in this economy since we are, as we all know, so important?
16: It's certainly been a heck of a hot summer for the consumer, and we certainly saw that in our data too, where the overall picture is really robust. But I got to tell you, at the same time, obviously credit card debt sitting at a record high, and personal loans are also increasing. And here's the interesting one, Kai. The real question is what happens to the middle class? And here's something that we saw that I thought stood out to me. We are seeing the average ticket, so you know, the average purchase when you get your receipt, is down at a particular store, but people are still spending a little bit more overall because they're shopping at more stores. And what I think is happening is they're bargain hunting. It's not just, hey, honey, don't worry, I went to one store, I got everything, you know, now I'm home. Wow. It's, I went and I looked for the best price on the meat, and then the best price on, you know, the, what do you hate? Pumpkin spice, you know? So I think that's that early sign of tension. And we are certainly projecting, as many others are now, a consumer slowdown and a pretty tepid holiday season.
14: I will not take pumpkin spice for free. Catherine Pell at MS Now on the Bulwark. Heather Long at Navy Federal. Thanks, you two. Have a nice Friday.
15: Thanks, Kai.
16: Thanks, Kai.
14: Wall Street today, kind of a mixed bag. In equities, a little up, a little down. Bond yields drifted higher. Again, details, numbers when we get there.